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0: 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It's 7:59, 82 degrees here in Kansas City. I'm Renee Blanche. 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

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I'm Renee Blanche, and World Class Soccer will be in KC this summer, and there's loads of information to keep up with for a single place to find all you need to know about the beautiful game that's going to happen here in Kansas City. 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That's kcur.org/soccer. I opened the set with BV Dub and East of Oceans. New music from the CD Replicant Memories, courtesy of Lila Music, or Lila Music, one of my favorite artists. Runs that particular label. The name of the track was called We Stood in Fields of Light. It had that feeling of a bit of organized chaos. Opened with a long form track, something I rarely do, but I also am in this space where often when you hear the more upbeat tracks, it's to shake up the energy and, you know, get you to move. Or sway, or, you know, stomp your feet or clap your hands. So that's some of what that was about. As always, thank you for your continued support of Public Radio, NPR, Night Tides, KCUR. I appreciate you and all the help that you give me every Sunday night by helping me spread the word that Night Tides is airing here from the heartland. I thank you. Now, whether you are on the socials or it's by word of mouth, it all makes a difference. For those on the socials, I thank you for passing on the links, for sharing the links. On Facebook, Renee Blanche, I've got a group page, Night Tides with Renee Blanche. There's Blue Sky Social. It's still a really sweet and peaceful space. If you are a Blue Sky Social follower, I thank you. It doesn't have the same bells and whistles as the others, but I want you to know I appreciate you when you share the link. So on Blue Sky Social, it's at nighttides.bsky.social. And then there's Instagram, ReneeBlanche79. And I thank you out there as well who helped spread the word. So what's coming up? A whole lot of music. Virgo, new Virgo, because I got two at the same time. Ian Boddy is in the set. Dino Pacifici and Ashok Prema. So that means it's a long form track in here. But first, let's talk about Virgo. It's new. The CD is called Remnants. And I'm starting with the track, Utia.

It is 8:59 with the music of Ashok Prema from the CD A Quiet Day. The title of the track is called The Runner. It is 8:59. You're listening to Night Tides on KCUR HD, Kansas City Public Media. I'm Renee Blanche. It's 82 degrees here in Kansas City. And for the first time, it actually feels cooler. It says 76 degrees. I don't know. I'm inside. More music headed your way in the next 30 minutes, says, starting with Bruno Sanfilippo. It's new music. The CD is called Colors Bloom. He is truly one of my favorite piano players. Christina Torin is headed your way with a harp, more piano from Nick Farr. I've got Terry Lee Nichols featuring Rebecca Eden and John Risen. This is an orchestral sound. One of my favorite guitarists, Tom Caulfield. Richard Schulman is in the set. Jill Haley and Ludwig Cimbrelius. So this is a lot of the music doing this and that in this 30-minute set, but let's not delay any further. Colors Bloom, again, is the new CD. Short tracks. I wish they were a little longer, but I'm starting with The Beauty of Now with this body of work.

You're listening to Night Tides on KCUR 89.3, a service of the University of Missouri, Kansas City, with the music of Ludwig Cimbrelius from the CD Love Letters from the Sky. I love this guy. Mol Bloma, I believe, is how it's pronounced. More music headed your way. Iguana and Kate. I've got Erot. Interstellar Messenger, brand new to the lineup. New artist, Beyond Frontiers, is the title of the CD. I'm starting with Moon Bathing. Martin Sturzer is coming up. And new music from R.L. Humor will conclude this next 30-minute set. Let's continue now with Iguana and Kate. Life Cycle is the CD, and the track is Discovery.

ready to die. This is a spectrum of emotions. This is a journey.

It is now 9:59 with the set closing with new music by R.L. Huber from the CD The Misto. The name of the track is Jungian Springs. You're listening to Night Tides on KCUR HD, Kansas City Public Media. I'm Renee Blanche. I've got more music headed your way as we enter into the last of the rhythmic sound, if you will, starting with Camarius. I've got Steve Roach with Vitna Obmana following. Circle of Pines is in the set, and that's your long form track for the set. So let's continue. Camarius from the CD Ancestral Treasures. This one's called Freedom Fighters.

The set concludes with Circle of Pines, music by Circle of Pines. Answers and Return was the name of the track from the CD, The Insistence of Memory. 10:28 now. 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I'm Renee Blanche, and for those of you, you're looking for something to do tomorrow, celebrate the women and girls of sports in Kansas City. 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It's at CPKC Stadium. It's tomorrow, May 18th. You'll get a private stadium tour and lively conversation. 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Here we go into the next 30-minute set. Lorenzo Montana, brand new music from him. I've got Dead Melodies coming up. Rudy Adrian is in the set. I've got Trim 77. That's another new body of work. Epochs is the CD. Refracted Reflection is where I will start with that one. And Chris Russell, new music from him. His set, or his track, will actually close out this 30-minute set. So let's get started with Lorenzo Montana. I am a longtime fan. The CD is Belen. And I'm starting with the track, The Rest of Time. Now, for those of you, too, if you're new, the playlist is out there on the website at kcur.org. Click on Night Tides, scroll down, and there it is. All of the songs are there. So let's continue now with, again, Lorenzo Montana and The Rest of Time.

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Sounds like Chris Russell has done it yet again from the CD Lumen. The track is called Candle Power. It's new music, and you're listening to Night Tides on KCUR HD, Kansas City Public Media. I'm Renee Blanchett. It is now 10:59. And do you want to know what Kansas City used to look like a century ago? Or maybe learn about some of our city's hidden figures and heroes? Then follow KC People's History on Instagram. You can get the latest stories from our award-winning podcast, The People's History of Kansas City, plus fun snippets of history that don't make it on air. That's KC People's History. So I'm down to the last hour, 2:30 minutes that's left. Now, the next 30 minutes of music belongs only to Isostatic. That is it. It is taking up the entire set. So we're in that time where it's that much more quiet as it was midway, maybe a third of the way into the last 30 minutes set. But here's where it quiets down completely. So Isostatic, Transient Luminous Events is the CD and the name of the track. The only one is Blue Jets.

It is now 11:29 as the set concludes with the same artist it started with, Isostatic, the Blue Jets, from the Transient Luminous Events CD. And that was absolutely everything. You're listening to Night Tides on KCUR HD, Kansas City Public Media. I'm Renee Blanche. I'm down to the last set of Night Tides. Headed your way at the magic hour of midnight is the BBC World Service. News and information from around the globe can be heard here every night at midnight on KCUR. I'm closing with Russ Jones, Lemongrass, Thorny, and Matt Borgi. I've got Celestial Trails and Yanni in the Morning Light. Sending us into the magic hour of midnight, starting with Russ Jones from the Shakuhachi Dream CD. This is Soothing Neptune.

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Stay tuned for the BBC World Service coming up next. Just remember to lower the volume a bit on your listening device. I'm Renee Blanche, and until next we meet, I leave you with the words of Martha Beck. When something isn't right for you, it has a way of letting you know. Not in one big announcement, but in 1,000 small nudges. Thank you for your continued support of KCUR and of Night Tides. Everyone, please be safe, be kind, and be patient, especially with yourself. Breathe, proceed slowly, and then have a week. The week you have is up to you, allowing love to lead the way. Thanks for listening. Bonne nuit.

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1: With the scratching, there is an amplification in the spinal cord and it's transmitted to the brain. And in the brain, you have this feeling that it's a very pleasant sensation. It's very rewarding when you scratch. So I always do with my students a test. I tell them, you do not have an itch. Scratch your skin and sense how it feels. It feels unpleasant. And now memorize the last time you had a mosquito bite and then you scratch. This really feels good. And how long do you scratch? Until it's bleeding, until you destroyed the nerve fibers of the skin. And imagine you scratch and scratch and scratch, and these signals are amplified and it feels even more rewarding. So the sensation of rewarding is sometimes very important for the patients, and they really look forward to the next scratching.
2: That's really interesting. Thank you for that. Now, we're getting towards the end of the show, but we have one more question about why itchiness seems to get worse towards the end of the day from Vary in Berlin in Germany.
3: Hi, I've noticed that when I get bitten by mosquitoes, when the bites are a few days old, they are much itchier at night. Why would this be? What possible lingering advantage of this could there be to the mozzie or to me?
2: I can totally relate to that, Vary. So Gil, maybe you can help with this one. Why do we often feel more itchy at night?
4: Oh, it's an excellent question. The majority of chronic itchy conditions are worsened at night, and there are several aspects physiologically. A lot of times doctors have oversimplified and said, well, at the daytime, the patients are more active in their work or daily activities. In the night, they're less distracted. But I think this is an oversimplification because the physiology here is very robust in explaining these differences. We've done studies and showed that the temperature goes up and also the skin blood flow increases at nighttime. And in addition, the skin barrier that protects us is more permeable at nighttime. So some of the irritant could penetrate better at nighttime. That induces more itch at night.
2: That is all we've got time for. Thank you so much to our experts, Gil Josipovic, Sonja Stander, and Henning Holler, for your brilliant contributions. It was really great talking to all of you.
4: It was my pleasure to discuss all these issues.
1: It was a pleasure.
5: Thank you very much. Yeah, it was great to be here.
2: And thanks to everybody who got in touch and sent us such interesting questions on itch. Zichi, you started us off, so why don't we go back to you for the credits?
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8: We certainly do. Thank you very much, Voice of Ron Jones. It is 4:59, 64 degrees, cloudy skies and rain across most of the metro. It's going to stay rainy for a little while. When will the precipitation leave and when will it come back? We'll find out in just a few minutes. 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
9: Good morning. The World Health Organization says Ebola in Central Africa is a health emergency. The strain of this outbreak is rare, and field tests often miss it. How have U.S. cuts to foreign aid slowed the response? It's Morning Edition from NPR News.
8: Monday morning, 5 o'clock. This is KCUR 89.3 NPR in Kansas City. I'm Michael Byers. Good morning, everyone.
9: Thousands went to a prayer rally on the National Mall to, quote, rededicate America to God. Emmy Martinez.
10: And I'm Leila Fadel. It was partially funded by the federal government. Almost everyone who spoke at the event was Christian. Also, jury deliberations begin today.

0: thick with the president doing a lot of things around climate and energy, there's all this kind of driving force for action that's happening at this subnational level, and it's not small in terms of scale.
1: A. Holtman says his team's research shows these local actions do, in fact, drive down emissions in the U.S. when you add them up.
2: Julia, so you mentioned Utah, and I understand later today, and all things considered, we'll have a story for Montana Public Radio. These are stories about renewable energy for more conservative Republican states. So what's going on there?
1: Well, one, there are people in conservative areas that care about climate change too. But A, there's something else that's going on here, and that's affordability. Large-scale solar and wind combined with batteries are more cost competitive than energy from coal and gas plants. Kate Johnson is with C40, a coalition of climate-minded cities, and she says for many local governments in blue and red states, climate solutions just make financial sense.
3: At the local level, some of the partisan divides that you see at the national level tend to fall away. And I think that's because at the end of the day, mayors are committed to delivering good public services to their cities, and that's not really a partisan issue.
1: So, lowering electric bills, saving money on gas, you'll hear a lot of affordability arguments this week.
2: That's NPR's Julia Simon. Julia, thanks.
1: Thank you, A.
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2: 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I'm Amy Martinez.
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6: This is Morning Edition. We thank you very much for tuning in and listening in on KCUR HD, Kansas City Public Media, 659 and 63 degrees. A new Ebola outbreak in Central Africa has drawn the attention of the Trump administration and its gutting of USAID.
7: Certainly, having less foreign aid and less funding limits what countries are able to do in terms of their response capacity.
6: We'll hear more about what the World Health Organization is calling an international public health emergency following our local news. 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
2: Good morning. The World Health Organization says Ebola in Central Africa is a health emergency. The strain of this outbreak is rare, and field tests often miss it. How have U.S. cuts to foreign aid slowed the response? It's Morning Edition from NPR News.
6: Tuesday morning, 7 o'clock. This is KCUR 89.3 NPR in Kansas City. I'm Michael Byers. Good morning, everybody.
2: Thousands went to a prayer rally on the National Mall to, quote, rededicate America to God. I'm Amy Martinez.
5: And I'm Leila Faldin. It was partially funded by the federal government. Almost everyone who spoke at the event was Christian. Also, jury deliberations begin today in a case over the direction of one of the biggest artificial intelligence companies, OpenAI, and how therapists are using AI tools to listen to their patients. It's Monday, May 18th. On this day in 1998, the federal government filed an antitrust case against Microsoft. They eventually settled. The news is next.
8: Live from NPR News in Washington, I'm Corva Coleman. The White House says China has agreed to purchase at least $17 billion of American agricultural goods. That follows President Trump's visit to Beijing last week. The Chinese side has given far fewer details. NPR's Jennifer Pak reports from Shanghai.
9: China says it reached a preliminary agreement with the U.S. on agricultural trade and aircrafts, though it did not specify a purchase amount. The Chinese Commerce Ministry says both sides agreed on tariffs imposed on each other's exports, which reached sky-high levels last year before a truce was called. Same time, China says the U.S. guaranteed it could buy what it sorely needs, aircraft engines and related parts. China's statement also did not mention rare earth minerals.

0: minerals to the U.S. It says economic and trade teams from the U.S. and China are still finalizing the details. Jennifer Pak, NPR News, Shanghai.
1: The U.S. and Israel are preparing for a possible renewal of military action against Iran. President Trump spoke yesterday with Israeli Prime Minister Benjamin Netanyahu, and Trump issued a warning online to Iran, writing, quote, "the clock is ticking." He's demanding that Iran come to a peace agreement. The United Nations is warning conditions in Cuba are getting worse. NPR's Ada Peralta reports a blockade by the U.S. is now disrupting health care.
2: A U.N. delegation visited Cuba for 3 days. They found that a de facto oil blockade by the U.S. means that some hospitals have faced power outages for as long as 20 hours. The U.N. found hospitals have had to delay more than 100,000 surgeries, and they are struggling to provide basic services. Saying Cuba poses a national security threat, the U.S. has tightened sanctions on Cuba. The Cuban government says money is so tight it is often having to decide whether to buy food or medicine. The two countries are involved in negotiations. President Trump has said he wants fundamental changes in Cuba, but the Cuban government has said neither their form of government nor their leadership is on the table. Ada Peralta, NPR News, Mexico City.
1: Republican Senator Bill Cassidy placed last in a three-way primary election in Louisiana over the weekend. Cassidy has criticized President Trump. He was one of seven Republican senators who voted to convict Trump after he was impeached over the January 6th insurrection. Trump was ultimately not convicted by the Senate. Trump cheered Cassidy's loss. Several states are holding primaries tomorrow. Republican candidates have sought the president's support. NPR's Sam Greenglass says that includes in tomorrow's primary election in Georgia.
3: There are a bunch of competitive races, including for governor and Senate. Trump has not endorsed in the Senate primary to take on Democratic Senator John Ossoff. And all three candidates are competing to align themselves most closely with the president.
1: NPR's Sam Greenglass reporting. 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
4: And this is KCUR 89.3. I'm Carlos Moreno. Vice President J.D. Vance is scheduled to visit Kansas City today. Few details have been released ahead of his arrival. According to a news release from the White House, he will tour a local manufacturing facility and then deliver remarks on the administration's efforts to support manufacturing. This is not the vice president's first visit to KC. He visited the area for a fundraiser in 2024. And the family of an 11-week-old baby killed by Independence Police 2 years ago has settled a lawsuit against the city. KCUR's Sam Zeff has our story.
5: Destiny Hope and her 34-year-old mother, Maria Pike, were shot to death by an Independence police officer 2 years ago. Police were called for a domestic disturbance. After a 20-minute standoff in Pike's apartment, she grabbed a kitchen knife and advanced on Officer Jordan White. He fired several shots, hitting the baby in the head and Pike in the back. The lawsuit alleged the two did not die instantly and suffered, quote, great physical pain. The lawsuit also alleged mental health professionals were only seconds away. The settlement of the suit for an undisclosed amount was approved by a Jackson County judge on Friday. For KCUR 89.3, I'm Sam Zeff.
4: In Kansas City, Kansas, police are investigating multiple shots fired late last night that left two people injured and a police car damaged. KCK police say at around 9:30, residents on North 40th Street between Sewell and Weaver reported their homes had been hit by gunfire and the shooting was continuing. When police arrived, they were fired upon by someone from the residence and police returned fire. The suspect in the home eventually surrendered without further incident. One neighbor was taken to the hospital with serious injuries and another transported with minor injuries. Police say the shooting appears to be the result of a perceived dispute with a neighbor. More Kansas wheat could be left untouched in fields this year after drought and disease ravaged one of the state's top crops. Wheat scouts say there will be more wheat acres abandoned than last year when federal estimates say about 7% of the crop was not harvested. That's bad news for farmers already facing higher input costs like fuel and fertilizer. Every bushel of wheat counts, but acres are producing about one-third less wheat this year. Vance Emke grows wheat in Lane County.
6: We wake up at 5 o'clock in the morning and start worrying. Not a good deal at all.
4: Farmers who abandon wheat-damaged crops could use them for cattle grazing or try to claim insurance. And the KC Current is riding its three consecutive victories to the West Coast for a midweek matchup with Angel FC on Wednesday. The Current beat the Houston Dash on Friday to extend its home unbeaten streak to 21 matches. Sporting KC is also riding its own streak of two consecutive wins after a 2-1 comeback victory in Austin on Saturday. Sporting now readies to welcome the New York Red Bulls on Saturday. This is KCUR.
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8: This is KCUR 89.3, 63 degrees at 7:07, 62 in Lawrence. Rain this morning, cloudy and 85 this afternoon. 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
9: It's Morning Edition from NPR News. I'm A. Martinez in Culver City, California.
0: And I'm Leila Fadil in Washington, D.C. Ebola in Central Africa is a global health emergency. The World Health Organization made the declaration over the weekend.
9: The outbreak has killed more than 80 people. At least 336 have gotten sick. It started in the Democratic Republic of Congo and spread to Uganda. Other countries nearby are on alert.
0: Here with the latest is NPR's global health correspondent, Jonathan Lambert. Hi, Jonathan.
10: Hi, Leila.
0: So why is this outbreak worrying the WHO?
10: Well, for one, Ebola is a really serious disease.
0: Yeah.
10: The virus kills about half the people it infects and can spread through contact with bodily fluids. Now, the DRC has lots of experience with Ebola. Just last year, there was an outbreak that killed 45 people over the course of a few months. This one is worrying because the death toll is already much higher than that, and it was only announced on Friday. That's part of why an emergency was declared the next day. I track outbreaks like these pretty closely, and when I saw the announcement, I had this moment of panic that I'd somehow missed earlier reports. The numbers just seemed too big for a new outbreak.
0: Hmm.
10: Now we've learned that the first suspected cases likely popped up in late April.
0: So it took more than 3 weeks to recognize Ebola was spreading. Why did it take so long?
10: One factor may be the kind of Ebola that's spreading. It's a rare strain called Bundibugyo, and standard field tests often miss it. Samples had to be sent to larger labs for analysis, and in a big country like DRC, that can take time. Historically, that kind of surveillance was supported by U.S. foreign aid. I asked Bahuma Tatanji, an infectious disease physician at Emory, whether last year's massive aid cuts might have delayed the response, and here's what she had to say.
11: Certainly, having less foreign aid and less funding limits what countries are able to do in terms of their response capacity.
10: On a CDC press call yesterday, I asked this question. Satish Pillai, the Ebola response manager, didn't answer it directly. But he did say that CDC was only notified of the first case just last Thursday, and that difficult conditions in the area likely delayed the response.
0: Why is it so hard to trace the disease?
10: It's in a pretty remote area. It's rural northeast DRC. It borders Uganda and South Sudan, and there's a lot of ongoing conflict there. It's also an active mining area, so there are a lot of transient workers coming and going. That could spread the virus to urban centers, and that seems to already be happening. At least two cases, including one death, have already been reported in Uganda's capital, Kampala. If the virus continues to spread in more urban, connected areas like that, it could really take off.
0: Are health officials concerned that this could become a pandemic?
10: Right now, there's not really a pandemic risk. Ebola is a lot harder to transmit than an airborne disease like COVID. Plus, previous Ebola outbreaks haven't sparked pandemics. But this is still a very serious threat to the region. Part of that is the fact that the outbreak got so big so fast. And because this is a rare strain of Ebola, there aren't approved vaccines or treatments for it. And that could make containing the disease a lot harder.
0: So what are health officials doing to respond?
10: Right now, international health agencies are scrambling to send staff and supplies. And the U.S. CDC is sending more staff, too. They'll all be focused on identifying cases, caring for patients, and isolating their contacts to limit the spread of the disease. But it's still really early days, and the outbreak right now is likely much bigger than officials know.
0: That's NPR's Jonathan Lambert. Thank you for your reporting, Jonathan.
10: Thank you.
9: For more on this outbreak, we've called Dr. Craig Spencer. He helped fight a different strain of Ebola during the West Africa epidemic in 2014, which is when he got the disease. He's now Associate Professor of Public Health at Brown University and an emergency medicine physician with the Brown Pandemic Center. So, Dr. Spencer, what concerns you the most about this new Ebola cases?
12: What concerns me the most is we learned too much too quickly for this to be anything but really bad. You heard that the number of cases that were reported right when this was first declared was remarkably high. This already makes it, on day one of the largest Ebola outbreaks ever recorded. We also heard really quickly that there were cases in Uganda, so hundreds of kilometers away, which when I hear that, I worry about all the transport that patients took in between the outbreak zone, where they got to in the capital of Uganda, health clinics, healthcare providers, and others that may have been exposed. And also there are cases in many places around the region, quite far from each other, which shows that there's been a lot of spread, probably going on for a lot longer than we know.
13: So is it fair to say that you're concerned about things in areas that maybe we don't know are dealing with this?
12: I think there's a lot we still don't know. Look, this was declared just a few days ago, and the day after we had the WHO declare a public health emergency of international concern. That is incredibly fast. For all the reasons that were already outlined, the delays in us picking this up, this is a different strain. This is an incredibly difficult place to work. I've worked in Eastern Congo. Mm-hmm. There's a lot of conflict. The health infrastructure is not particularly strong. There's a lot of mistrust of outsiders. And this is unfortunately the perfect environment for something like Ebola to spread without being picked up promptly. And that's exactly what happened here.
13: I mentioned how you have had it. What was that like?
12: Well, it was the worst 19 days of my life, I can tell you that much. Mm. Ebola is not a kind disease. It is a disease of compassion in that it primarily infects people who take care of others, so close family members or healthcare workers. I was infected at some point while caring for patients in West Africa, but I was lucky to be treated in the United States, where I received incredible care. I was lucky to survive, which the overwhelming majority of patients unfortunately don't. And I had to contrast my own experience of receiving incredible care with the care that we were able to provide in Guinea, Liberia, and Sierra Leone just over a decade ago that wasn't the quality of care that any of us wishes that we could have provided. And that makes me particularly concerned for the outbreak here in Congo, where the health infrastructure is unfortunately very weak.
13: What did that change for you, though, Doctor, having it as opposed to how you felt or thought about Ebola before having it?
12: What changed for me was I was incredibly grateful to receive such amazing care, but I recognize that we should be able to provide the same type of care to all the Ebola patients anywhere around the world. And I'm remarkably concerned right now. This would have been a tough outbreak to manage in the best case scenario, but we are dealing with arguably the worst case scenario. We have humanitarian crisis and conflict and instability and a big outbreak that has multiple chains of transmission that we have truly no idea yet on how big it is, how bad it is, and exactly where it's at. This is gonna make this really, really, really hard to trace down and to get under control. And I'm afraid that we have many tough weeks and likely months ahead.
13: Are there enough doctors and nurses to fight this if it continues to spread?
12: Training and being capable and feeling competent taking care of Ebola patients requires a lot, not just the actual training itself, but it's physically and mentally demanding. It's really, really hard to see a lot of your patients despite everything that you can do, the supportive care we can give. So hard to see so many patients die. That was really tough for me. That was really tough for a lot of my colleagues a decade ago. And even if we had the right numbers, I'm worried we don't have enough personal protective equipment. We don't have enough high quality places where we can provide the type of ICU and really intense care that we need to save lives. As of right now, there's not enough of all of that.
13: Yeah, and with the U.S. Agency for International Development, USAID, being shut down by the Trump administration, and also the CDC's work abroad and withdrawing World Health Organization funds, I mean, how does that affect this work on the outbreak?
12: Those all have dramatic impacts. Look, we lost a lot of CDC staff, and a lot of our CDC staff are now in Nebraska helping with hantavirus. We lost USAID that was responsible for helping be our eyes and ears and detecting outbreaks like this. And we withdrew from the WHO, which is already pretty thin in terms of dealing with hantavirus and other outbreaks. Those cuts over the last year have definitely had an impact. And unfortunately, we're seeing the fallout from that right now.
13: Dr. Craig Spencer of the Brown Pandemic Center. Doctor, thank you.
12: Thank you.
0: The U.S. and Israel are preparing for the possible restart of active warfare against Iran. NPR's Daniel Estrin reports from Tel Aviv.
14: All you have to do is look up to the skies in Tel Aviv to see the readiness. Big gray U.S. military planes flying so close you can read the letters on the bottom. USAF, U.S. Air Force. Avi Sharf has been tracking their flight path throughout the ceasefire. He's a national security editor for the Israeli paper Haaretz.
15: Photos and videos circulating out of Tel Aviv International Airport show about 40 to 50 U.S. Air Force aerial tankers deployed currently at the airport, which is quite an uptick from what we had in the past several weeks of the ceasefire.
14: He says these are aerial refueling jets flying in from U.S. bases in the Mideast on training missions. Israeli Prime Minister Benjamin Netanyahu spoke with President Trump Sunday about the possibility of renewing the war with Iran. That's according to a person familiar with the matter who spoke to NPR without authorization to speak publicly. President Trump wrote on social media Sunday, "For Iran, the clock is ticking and they better get moving fast or there won't be anything left of them. Time is of the essence."
16: I think we are very close to a decision of the president.
14: Sima Shain is a former senior official with the Israeli Mossad intelligence agency and an analyst on Iran. She thinks Trump is preparing the ground for a renewed military attack, but at the same time, Iran appears to be trying to find a diplomatic way out. This weekend, Iran held talks with Qatar, Turkey, and Pakistan.
16: I think the only option for a renewed diplomatic channel is if Iran brings something that doesn't have to answer all the demands of the U.S., but has to answer one or two of the main demands on Hormuz or the nuclear issue.
14: Iran's nuclear enrichment continues to be a main sticking point. The recent U.S.-Israeli war with Iran did not destroy most of its nuclear or missile assets. They survived in underground bunkers, according to a new assessment by former head of Israeli military intelligence Tamir Hyman. Former Israeli ambassador to the U.S. Mike Herzog told Israeli Army Radio, "The purpose of any military action now, whether limited or broad, would be to pressure Iran to give up its nuclear enrichment." Daniel Estrin, NPR News, Tel Aviv.
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8: And this is KCUR 89.3 NPR in Kansas City, your source for NPR News and Morning Edition. The White House helped organize an event yesterday aimed at rededicating America to God. It featured Trump administration members and Christian pastors with little participation from other faiths. We'll bring you that story, and we'll also hear from Robert Jones, president and founder of the Public Religion Research Institute, who will discuss the Trump administration's relationship with the separation of church and state. Those stories on the way on KCUR 89.3.
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17: This is Morning Edition from NPR News. I'm Layla Faldin.
9: And I'm A. Martinez. The White House helped organize a prayer gathering on the National Mall Sunday. Many speakers blended American history and Christian theology. Jack Jenkins of Religion News Service tells us more.
20: As Christian praise music blasted from towering speakers near the Washington Monument on Sunday, thousands of people filed onto the National Mall, many with their hands already raised in prayer. The participants, many wearing red, white, and blue clothing adorned with Christian symbols, were there to participate in what organizers called the Rededicate 250 event. It was an all-day affair featuring Trump administration officials, faith leaders, and musical acts. The idea was to celebrate the 250th anniversary of the U.S. while also, as participants put it, rededicating America as one nation under God. Many speakers argued that the U.S. has been influenced by Christianity throughout its history. Here's House Speaker Mike Johnson, a Southern Baptist.
21: And we remember that your mighty hand has been upon our nation since the very beginning.
20: Defense Secretary Pete Hegseth, who worships at a church run by a self-described Christian nationalist, appeared by video and referenced a story of George Washington praying at Valley Forge, a story many historians say is a fabrication.
22: And on this day of Rededicate 250, let us follow George Washington's example. Let us pray as he did.
20: President Trump, who has enjoyed robust support from conservative Christians, was also expected to address the crowd via video, but sent along a clip of himself reading from the Bible instead, which was recorded for a separate event. The crowd, many of whom wore MAGA hats, cheered all the same. Cassidy Haynes of Pennsylvania was one of many who traveled in from out of state.
23: Today means a lot just to be here to celebrate our nation, the birth of our nation, to come back into covenant with God our Father. I'm blessed to be here.
20: Organizers have been criticized for centering not just Christianity, but a particular kind of Christianity. While some Catholics addressed the crowd, leaders from major mainline and historic Black Protestant denominations did not appear. For NPR News, I'm Jack Jenkins in Washington.
9: That story comes from a collaboration between NPR and Religion News Service.
17: For more on Sunday's prayer rally on the National Mall, we are joined by Robert Jones. He's the president and founder of the Nonpartisan Public Religion Research Institute, which studies religion, culture, and politics. Good morning, Robert. Thanks for being on the program.
24: Hi, good morning.
17: So you were one of the thousands of people there. What was your impression, your sort of big takeaway, talking to this crowd and being there?
24: Yeah, I was indeed. Well, you know, as a scholar of religion, I was really struck by being down. It was down on the National Mall, and, you know, kind of take you to the scene. When you walk into the National Mall, you have the U.S. Capitol at your back, and they had set the stage up with the Washington Monument right in the background. And the stage itself, I think, communicates a lot about what this event was intended to do. Mm. It was a stage with big fluted columns, maybe 40, 50 feet tall. And in between those were projections of stained glass windows with a cross projected right in the center of the stained glass window, and then video screens on either side that would feature the speaker. And when I walked in, it took a little while to get through the security checkpoints. When I walked in, though, it was Jonathan Rumi, who is the actor who plays Jesus on The Chosen, on the video screens with the stained glass window and cross, these columns on the side that represent kind of government buildings that look a lot like the Supreme Court columns, and then the Washington Monument in the background. So I think the most striking thing about it was how intentional this merger of Christian worship, Christian church, and state was right there on the Mall.
17: So the symbolism of that, I mean, when you've been researching the issue of religion and politics for years, how would you describe this administration's approach to the separation of church and state?
24: Well, it's been, I think, a very straightforward approach to undermine, you know, that wall of separation. I talked to several people in the crowd who were there specifically to celebrate that. And you'll hear these words like rededicate. This was called Rededicate 250. Mm-hmm. Words I heard a lot were revival, reclaim, all these kind of re words. And it is this sense that we're reclaiming this country. And if you ask the question, well, who for and for what, it really is a very narrow slice of America's rich religious landscape. It's really reclaiming it for essentially a white evangelical Protestant Christianity. That was clearly the vibe there. It was also a very homogeneous crowd. I would estimate the crowd was probably 95% white, very clearly evangelical, older, probably mostly in their 50s and 60s. There were some families there, but more of an older crowd. That really is the demographic of the Make America Great Again Trump's base. And I think that's who the event was there to celebrate.
17: So as you point out, and as our reporter pointed out, a very narrow slice of even Christianity within this country. One rabbi was listed on the program and addressed the crowd, but no other religions represented. Did you detect active animosity toward other beliefs?
24: You know, not exactly, but in the run-up to the, not there on the event, because it was such a homogeneous crowd, I think it felt like everybody felt like kind of a family reunion there, because this group, it should be said too, that white evangelical Protestants, even though they're very prominent in the Trump administration, in his Religious Liberty Commission, for example, 12 of the 13 people on his Religious Liberty Commission are Christian and mostly evangelical there. White evangelical Protestants only make up 13% of the population today. They only make up 20% even of Christians. So the striking absence of non-evangelical or mainline Protestants, the complete absence of anyone from a historically black denomination or church, not to mention Muslims or Hindus or Buddhists. The animosity was up front, though. Paula White Cain basically said to an event organizing, going into it in an organizing event, promoting it, said, "We will not be praying to those other gods." Right. There won't be that kind of thing happening at this event.
17: Robert Jones is the president and founder of the Nonpartisan Public Religion Research Institute. Thank you for your time and your insights.
24: Yeah, thank you.
17: This is NPR News.
1: New England is full of historic homes, barns, and churches that are at risk of falling apart, but there's a growing shortage of people who know how to repair them.
2: We can see that there could be demolitions and total loss of buildings if there aren't enough people around to do this work.
1: I'm Elsa Chang, how a New Hampshire program is teaching high schoolers building restoration skills on the next All Things Considered from NPR News.
8: Tune in to All Things Considered from 3 to 6 here on KCUR 89.3, a service of the University of Missouri, Kansas City. 63 degrees at 729. Rain this morning, clouds and 85 this afternoon. 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
3: Live from NPR News in Washington, I'm Louise Schiavone. The cruise ship that sparked a global alarm after a deadly outbreak of the Hanta virus ended its voyage today, sailing into the Dutch port of Rotterdam. NPR's Rob Schmitz reports.
5: Dutch authorities have made quarantine arrangements for the ship's skeleton crew of 27 people that have remained on board throughout the ordeal. The Dutch-flagged luxury ship had been carrying 150 passengers and crew from 23 countries when it reported three deaths from Hantavirus earlier this month. The ship's operator, Oceanwide Expedition, said everyone still on board is asymptomatic and being closely monitored. Some will stay in quarantine facilities at the port, while others will self-isolate at home. The body of a German woman who died during the voyage is also on board, and the ship will undergo cleaning and disinfection. Rob Schmitz, NPR News, Berlin.
3: A rough work morning for commuters relying on the trains that connect New York's Long Island communities to Queens and Manhattan as the Long Island Railroad is closed in a contract standoff between the Metropolitan Transportation Authority and five unions representing about half the railroad's workforce. Negotiations were jump-started late yesterday and slated to continue today. The bodies of four Italian divers deep inside an underwater cave in the Maldives has been located. According to Italy's foreign ministry, the body of another Italian diver was found earlier outside the cave. This is NPR.
4: And this is KCUR 89.3. I'm Carlos Moreno. Power is being restored to homes across the metro after a line of storms moved through the region this morning, dumping between 1 to 2 inches of rain in a hurry. Meteorologist Skylar Gertensen with the National Weather Service says more rain is likely later, but not with the same punch as this morning.
6: With any of these additional, like, nuisance-y types of storms that are coming through, I wouldn't expect them to, you know, drop an absolute truckload of rain like we saw with this previous line of thunderstorms.
4: Gertensen adds that damaging winds, large hail, and even tornadoes are potential threats tonight. A Douglas County judge temporarily blocked Kansas from enforcing a new law that bans non-surgical gender transition treatment for minors. As KCUR's Sam Zeff tells us, a Douglas County judge has temporarily blocked the law.
7: Judge Carl Folsom blocked the law, passed by the Kansas legislature this spring, saying it violated parental rights guaranteed by the state constitution. The lawsuit was brought by the ACLU on behalf of a trans teenage girl and a trans teenage boy. Both were forced to seek treatment outside of the state after the bill was passed. Folsom also ruled late Friday that the teens would suffer irreparable harm if the ban remained in place. State Attorney General Chris Kobach, in a statement, called Folsom an activist judge who, quote, invented a new constitutional right out of whole cloth. A trial date has not been set. For KCUR 89.3, I'm Sam Zeff.
4: And this is KCUR.
8: 733, 63 degrees. 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
9: It's Morning Edition from NPR News. I'm E. Martinez in Culver City, California.
17: And I'm Leila Fadel in Washington, D.C. A jury in California begins deliberations today in a case that has pitted two of the biggest names in Silicon Valley against each other.
9: Elon Musk sued OpenAI CEO Sam Altman over the direction he took the company. They founded it together as a nonprofit, but Musk left after a power struggle.
17: NPR tech correspondent John Ruich has been following this and joins me now. Good morning, John.
11: Good morning.
17: So the jury starts deliberating today. What will they be considering exactly?
11: Yeah, the key question in this case is, was Elon Musk duped into donating money, clout, and contacts to OpenAI in its early days? That's what Musk claims. He argues that Sam Altman and others breached OpenAI's founding mission as a charitable trust and unjustly enriched themselves by creating a for-profit division that essentially swallowed the original nonprofit. Now, Musk was there at the start 11 years ago, along with Altman and others. They were worried about AI being controlled by one person or one company. So they launched OpenAI as a nonprofit to create advanced AI for the benefit of humanity. But within a couple of years, they all realized that AI was extremely expensive to develop and that they were going to need a for-profit arm to raise money and to attract top talent. And that's pretty much where Musk's and Altman's stories diverge.
17: So what is the disagreement?
11: Well, Musk's side basically argues that Altman and another founder, Greg Brockman, sidelined the nonprofit entity, jettisoned its founding mission, and have basically made the for-profit arm the main thing at OpenAI. Of course, Altman and OpenAI disagree.
17: What do they say?
11: Well, they point out that the nonprofit still exists. They say the mission is still very much intact. But all the co-founders agreed that they needed to start a for-profit entity too, including Elon Musk, who actually wanted control of it. Altman's lawyers say the others weren't comfortable with that and said no, so Musk left in 2018. A key question that the jury's going to have to decide on is whether or not Musk filed this case soon enough. There's a 3-year statute of limitations for breach of charitable trust in this case. So the jury has to basically believe Musk's claims that he became aware of the issues less than 3 years before he filed the suit in 2024.
17: And how did each of these tech leaders come across in court?
11: Yeah, I would say neither of them really emerged unscathed. Musk tried to come across as altruistic. His lawyers argued that Altman and the others, quote, stole a charity, but OpenAI's lawyers tried to undercut that. Musk had a case of sour grapes, they argue, long before 2021. He didn't launch this lawsuit until after OpenAI achieved success, highlighted by the launch of ChatGPT in 2022. And he started his own for-profit competitor called xAI. For his part, Altman tried to make it seem like he's still guided by the nonprofit's mission, but Musk's lawyers accused him of being dishonest, and they called a string of witnesses to make that case.
17: What comes next?
11: Well, the 9-person jury is an advisory jury, and U.S. District Judge Yvonne Gonzalez-Rogers will make the ultimate call, although she said she's likely to follow the jury's lead. If Altman and OpenAI are found liable, there could be big changes. Musk wants a rollback of the for-profit company. He wants up to about $150 billion in gains that are linked to that company to be put into OpenAI's nonprofit foundation. And he wants Altman and Brockman ousted from their leadership roles.
17: That's NPR tech correspondent John Ruwitch. Thank you, John.
11: You're welcome, Layla.
9: More therapists are seeing how they can use artificial intelligence tools in their work. Supporters say recording sessions and using AI to create notes saves time. Critics worry it could alter the trust between patients and their clinicians at the heart of therapy. Here's NPR's Windsor Johnston.
0: Molly Quinn is a 31-year-old librarian in Fayetteville, Arkansas. For 2 years, she trusted her therapist with things she hadn't told anyone else. But during a session last November, something felt different.
12: It wasn't until halfway through the session that I realized that she wasn't taking notes herself like she typically did. She was just like letting the iPad stand up.
0: Quinn kept talking, but later she realized the conversation had been recorded using an artificial intelligence note-taking tool without her consent.
12: It felt like a violation, and the more that I thought about it, like, I don't know, I just started getting, like, more and more sick to my stomach.
0: Quinn left the session that day not knowing what to do. Across the country, a growing number of therapists are experimenting with AI tools that record sessions, transcribe conversations, and automatically generate clinical notes. When activated, the software captures the discussion in real time and produces a structured draft note for the clinician to review, and in many cases submit to insurance companies for reimbursement. Companies behind the technology include Barry's, Blueprint, and Simple Practice, among others. They all say the systems are HIPAA-compliant and designed to help therapists spend less time on paperwork and more time focusing on patients. But some experts say the technology raises new ethical questions. Kelly Owens is a bioethics researcher at New York University.
13: We have a wide body of research showing us that a consent form on its own does not mean that a person is making an informed choice. We know that folks scroll through these, don't read them.
0: Owens also worries about accuracy. She says if clinicians aren't meticulously checking the notes that are generated by AI, an error can become part of a client's permanent record. But some therapists say the bigger concern may be what the technology does to the therapy session itself. Marissa Cohen is a couples and sex therapist in New York City.
15: Even the presence of AI, it changes the therapeutic experience. It changes the room. Even if it's meant to, and it actually does fade into the background, clients know something is still listening to them, and that can subtly alter their disclosure.
0: Other clinicians say the tools can help them be more present with their patients. Kim Tolson has been a therapist for 30 years. She says the administrative workload in mental health care can be overwhelming, and AI note-taking tools are making a huge difference in her day-to-day work.
14: It helps us in so many ways, just that reducing the burnout and the amount of time we spend on the admin, it's giving therapists their lives back.
0: Tolson says she carefully reviews every AI-generated note and makes sure clients know they can opt out at any time. But for Molly Quinn, the issue wasn't just the technology. After learning that her therapist had recorded her session without her consent, Quinn never went back. She says she eventually found a new therapist and set one clear boundary from the start: no use of AI.
16: We do have this right to not have our privacy violated, especially in a very intimate setting like a therapist office. This is something that is a private conversation.
0: And Quinn says that conversation doesn't include tech companies. Windsor Johnston, NPR News.
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8: This is KCUR 89.3 NPR in Kansas City. Thanks for coming along this morning. A national competition in Oklahoma draws hundreds of teenagers from across the country every year where they show their skills judging soil.
18: I've always been interested in this. 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
8: We'll take a look inside the National Land and Range Judging Contest 3 minutes from now. 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
21: Multiple Kansas school districts faced a federal investigation over their gender policies. 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
8: That's Up to Date this morning at 9 with a rebroadcast this evening at 7. 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Still a little bit of rain out there, cloudy skies as well, 63 degrees at 743.
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27: Good morning, I'm Layla Faldin. Some school children were visiting the Vatican this weekend when Pope Leo walked over to greet them. Like kids pretty much anywhere in the world, they said hello by doing the 6-7 gesture. That's the meme that really doesn't mean anything, but sort of looks like you're juggling something or weighing two choices. 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Pope Leo might have considered whether to respond or not. He did, gesture and all. It's Morning Edition.
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8: 745 and 63 degrees. 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Every spring, high school students travel to Oklahoma to look at dirt. Actually, they're judging the dirt. This year, the National Land and Range Judging Contest attracted more than 700 students from across the country, including in Missouri and Kansas, to sift through soil. The students are sharpening their eyes for land suitable for crops, grazing, and home building. Harvest Public Media's Anna Pope attended the 3-day event and filed this report.
1: In a windy field about 30 minutes west of Oklahoma City, teenagers are climbing into deep pits in the ground. They're trying to get a better look at the soil ahead of tomorrow's competition. High school freshman Clay Cash is standing beside a big pile of dirt.
18: I've always been interested in this. I live on a farm, so kind of seeing how fertile the soil is and everything really plays a big part in my family's life.
1: Oklahoma's red clay soil is different from the ground in eastern Kentucky, where Cash is from. He and his team drove 15 hours to compete at the National Land and Range Judging Contest. He's been judging soil since the fourth grade. Last year, his team won the 4-H Kentucky State Championship, qualifying to compete at the national level at this event.
18: It's a very big deal for me. My sister's both done it, and she's in college now, but she got really close to making it here. But I'm glad I could kind of fulfill that dream for us.
1: Cash was one of about 750 4-H and FFA members from across the U.S. who made the cut to take part of this annual competition in Oklahoma. There are three events to assess the soil for crops and forestry, grazing, and home building. Across the field, junior Audie Usner has a handful of subsoil and is checking how fast water will run through it. The teenager from Central Texas has been competing for 2 years.
2: And I like winning. You know, we're at the national contest representing Texas, so, you know, that's what I like.
3: So state champs?
2: Runners up, but, you know, hey, we lost just barely, and we're going to prove them this week, I'll tell you what.
1: Knowing how to assess soil is important for growing crops, raising animals, but also choosing where to build a house or other structures, says Deanne Presley. She's a soil management extension specialist at Kansas State University.
5: The purpose of soil judging is to understand and study soils so that then later on when somebody says, well, why are we digging this hole or what can the soil be used for or could I put a railroad track here, you'd have something intelligent to say about that.
1: Understanding soil is important for a lot of industries, whether environmental sciences, agriculture, or civil engineering. Larry Wright is the coordinator for the national competition. He's been part of this event since 1978 and says the students will take what they've learned far into the future.
6: These individuals, like any contest, or where you can go from sports to this event, is to recognize that they have a skill that is valuable.
1: The next morning, students pack into cars, vans, trucks, and buses to travel to an undisclosed location for the contest. It's been kept a secret, so no one can get a head start.
20: We did it, everybody. You're here. Get in the zone. It's time to compete. Follow your group leaders. We're gonna head off.
1: Students are given the rules. No phones and no talking. They'll have 4 fields to judge and 25 minutes for each. The contestants are looking at soil quality, the slope of the land, and risk of erosion. They scrape and measure, grab handfuls of dirt, and get low to the ground. Experts have already judged these sites. The students who come closest to those professional observations will win. After the judging ends, the teenagers gather for lunch and compare notes. Maddie Willis sits with her teammates from her North Central Indiana FFA chapter. The high school junior is happy with how things went.
23: I love being able to do this and just to be able to say that I play in dirt, but it's amazing to be able to meet all these people from around the world and make new friends and build the bonds I already have with my team and get a chance to just get out and learn more about agriculture.
1: She says the contest goes far beyond just looking at dirt. It's about understanding what's present in the soil and how to best use the land in the future. I'm Anna Pope, Harvest Public Media.
8: 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With a look at the latest goings-on in the metro, here's KCUR's Carlos Moreno.
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5: 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Coming up today on 1A, sometimes hackers don't need phishing links or fake job offers to pull off their cybercrimes. The people responsible end up using something much simpler, a Zoom invite. The Cyber Monday series returns on 1A today from 10 to noon on KCUR 89.3. Cloudy skies, currently 64 degrees. Expecting a high of 81 for this afternoon, and looking at some showers expected in our early afternoon as well. This is KCUR.
6: I'm Steve Kraske, and this is KCUR's Up to Date. Kansas school districts have been the target of an investigation by the U.S. Education Department focused on the district's policies on gender identity. Today we'll hear how they've responded. During the World Cup, there will be a major expansion of our city's public transportation services. But once that excitement dies down, the KCATA plans to cut more than one-fourth of its weekday bus routes and some weekend routes, and then change the hours on many others. A KCUR reporter will break it down for us. Later, Nadine Strossen, the former president of the ACLU, was in town last month for a discussion on free speech and censorship. We'll listen back to an excerpt from that program. We'll get you up to date after the news.
7: Live from NPR News in Washington, I'm Korva Coleman. President Trump has dropped his lawsuit against the Internal Revenue Service, according to court filings. Earlier this year, Trump sued the IRS and the Treasury Department. This was over a failure to stop a leak of his tax information during his first presidency. Stocks opened mixed this morning on news of a blockbuster utility merger. NPR's Scott Horsley reports the Dow Jones Industrials rose about 160 points.
8: NextEra Energy is offering to buy Dominion Energy in a $67 billion deal that would create the nation's largest electric utility. NextEra is the parent company of Florida Power and Light, while Dominion's territory includes Virginia, which is home to a large number of data centers. The proposed merger comes at a time when both demand for power and utility investment are surging. Meanwhile, the price that consumers pay for electricity has jumped more than 6% over the last year, outpacing overall inflation. Some of the nation's biggest retailers are set to report earnings later this week. Investors will be watching Walmart, Home Depot, and Target's results for clues about how consumers are spending in the face of high gasoline prices. Scott Horsley, NPR News, Washington.
7: The National Weather Service is warning of potentially severe thunderstorms across the central U.S. today. The highest risk is expected around Kansas and southeast Nebraska. NPR's Tom Dreisbach has more.
9: The Weather Service says to expect severe thunderstorms, strong winds, as well as large hail and additional tornadoes across parts of the central U.S. They say people should prepare. Charge your phone to get wireless emergency alerts. Check the radio. And Nebraska-based National Weather Service meteorologist Chris Franks told people to identify the best shelter in case of a tornado.
10: Just remember, interior room on the lowest level of your house or a basement. Those are the great places to be. So stay away from that top floor. Stay away from exterior walls with windows.
9: Tom Dreisbach, NPR News.
7: The Israeli Navy has intercepted a flotilla of boats sailed by activist and humanitarian workers trying to reach Gaza. Duri Buscarin has more.
11: The Global Sumud Flotilla departed

0: From southern Turkey on Thursday with 54 boats. Organizers say they were in international waters, 250 nautical miles away from Gaza, when the boats were intercepted.
1: This is Munki. I repeat, we have been intercepted.
0: Videos posted by sailors on the flotilla show Israeli Navy speedboats approaching. A live stream later showed sailors in orange life jackets with their hands up. Flotilla organizers called Israel's interception an act of piracy meant to maintain Israel's, quote, genocidal siege of Gaza. In a statement, the Israeli Foreign Ministry called the flotilla a provocation and claimed the flotilla was not carrying humanitarian aid. Israel has blockaded Gaza since 2007, including cutting off access to the sea. For NPR News, I'm Derry Buscarin in Istanbul.
2: You're listening to NPR News. China and the U.S. have released statements on the agreements reached between Presidents Trump and Xi last week. The White House says China has agreed to make large purchases of U.S. agricultural goods. China is more cautious, saying the countries will promote two-way trade. Labor unions in South Korea are in last-ditch negotiations with corporation Samsung Electronics. Some 50,000 workers could go on strike Thursday if no agreement is reached. NPR's Anthony Kuhn reports from Seoul, a strike could aggravate a global shortage of memory chips.
3: Samsung filed for a court injunction to stop the strike. The court said workers could go on strike, but they must ensure production safety and may not occupy key facilities. The union said they'll negotiate in good faith, but if talks fail, the court ruling won't keep them from striking. The unions want fixed performance bonuses equal to 15% of Samsung's operating profits, which grew by more than 700% in the first quarter of this year due to high prices for memory chips. South Korea's traditionally pro-labor president, Lee Jae-myung, posted on social media that corporate management's rights should be respected as much as labor rights. Anthony Kuhn, NPR News, Seoul.
2: The World Health Organization has declared an Ebola outbreak in the Democratic Republic of Congo and Uganda as an international public health concern. The outbreak was just announced on Friday, but the size of the outbreak prompted public health officials to act. They say it's not a pandemic emergency. The U.S. CDC says it's helping move U.S. citizens who have been affected. I'm Korva Coleman, NPR News.
4: This is KCUR 89.3. I'm Carlos Moreno. Vice President J.D. Vance is scheduled to visit Kansas City today. According to the Missouri GOP, Vance will tour Milbank Manufacturing Company, then deliver remarks on the administration's efforts to support manufacturing. Milbank makes equipment and enclosures, the type you see on electric meters and such. His comments are set for 1 p.m. The family of an 11-week-old baby killed by Independence Police 2 years ago has settled a lawsuit against the city. KCUR's Sam Zeff has our story.
5: Destiny Hope and her 34-year-old mother, Maria Pike, were shot to death by an Independence police officer 2 years ago. Police were called for a domestic disturbance. After a 20-minute standoff in Pike's apartment, she grabbed a kitchen knife and advanced on Officer Jordan White. He fired several shots, hitting the baby in the head and Pike in the back. The lawsuit alleged the two did not die instantly and suffered, quote, great physical pain. The lawsuit also alleged mental health professionals were only seconds away. The settlement of the suit for an undisclosed amount was approved by a Jackson County judge on Friday. For KCUR 89.3, I'm Sam Zeff.
4: While the Missouri legislature approved over 90 bills this legislative session, one thing that did not pass this year is property tax changes. That came despite Republican leadership this year saying it was a major priority. House and Senate Democrats expressed disappointment that property taxes weren't addressed. House Minority Leader Ashley Aune of Kansas City said she expects the issue to again be on the agenda next session.
6: I think that no matter what, folks are really concerned about, you know, the assessment processes in a lot of places in the state, and, you know, a lot of the things around property taxes that we could actually do something about.
4: In addition to property taxes, state lawmakers could be rewriting the state's income tax laws if voters approve an amendment. In addition to property taxes, state lawmakers could be rewriting the state's income tax laws if voters approve an amendment seeking to eliminate the tax and replace it with sales taxes. And finally today, a line of storms that moved through Kansas City early this morning dumped between 1 to 2 inches of rain in parts of the metro in a hurry, leaving thousands without power. Skylar Gertenson with the National Weather Service says more rain is likely this evening, but not with the same punch as this morning.
7: With any of these additional, like, nuisance-y types of storms that are coming through, I wouldn't expect them to, you know, drop an absolute truckload of rain like we saw with this previous line of thunderstorms.
4: But Gertensen adds damaging winds, large hail, and even tornadoes are possible tonight. 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
8: Good morning and welcome to Up to Date on KCUR 89.3. I'm Steve Kraske. Nadine Strossen has written a book on why arguments against free speech always fail. She's a former ACLU president, and she was in town for an American Public Square event this month. We'll listen back to a portion of that program. Also today, more cuts are looming for the Kansas City bus service. But first up, Kansas school districts have been the target of an investigation that the U.S. Education Department has launched. At the heart of the investigation is the district's policy on gender identity. Two Johnson County districts have responded to the investigation, each with a different approach. Today I'm joined by Johnson County Post reporter Kate Mays to discuss what's going on here. Kate, good to have you again. Welcome back.
9: Thank you.
8: So let's start with why are two of Kansas's largest school districts in the crosshairs here and being investigated by the federal government?
9: Right. So the Olathe Public Schools and Shawnee Mission School District are both being investigated, or the investigation just finished by the U.S. Department of Education, focusing on their policies regarding transgender students. So last month, federal officials say that the district violated Title IX, and the districts violated Title IX and the Federal Educational Rights and Privacy Act, FERPA, because of their policies, which allowed transgender students access to restrooms, locker rooms, and were able to do sports that aligned with their gender identity rather than their assigned sex at birth.
8: And that's what the objection is here, I gather, Kate, just what you said, right?
9: Yes.
8: What's at stake here if these districts don't wind up complying with the policy?
9: So the Department of Education has threatened to take away their federal funding. Each district receives about $1 million annually. And of course, there could be lawsuits if they don't comply.
8: So Olathe and Shawnee Mission school districts have responded, and they're each taking a different approach to the matter. Let's start with Olathe. What's that district doing, Kate?
9: So from the beginning, both of the districts have been very adamant, saying about like these allegations are false. And Olathe does maintain that the allegations are false, and they've called this whole thing a drawn out political display. But Olathe has agreed to sign a voluntary resolution agreement, which will essentially end the investigation if they do comply. And
8: Shawnee Mission has refused to do the same thing.
9: Shawnee Mission has refused, yes. But Olathe is signing this agreement that will basically make them say that sex is, biological, cannot be changed, male and female, and that their restrooms and, you know, sports teams and everything will reflect that.
8: Shawnee Mission won't go along with that kind of language, it sounds like.
9: Yes, Shawnee Mission responded with a letter to the Department of Education saying that they would not be signing this. They called it a sham and said that there were inaccurate statements, false allegations.
8: The Olathe district has added a provision to this agreement. Is that what you just described to us?
9: So Olathe and the Department of Education hasn't officially accepted this provision. So we'll see what happens. But Olathe did add something to the agreement that would make there be exceptions, like case by case basis, accommodations based on case by case basis, at the discretion of the principals.
8: There's another part of this, Kate, the federal privacy statutes in education. Tell us about those and what the Olathe School District has to say about it.
9: Yeah, so another part of the investigation is the government is claiming that Olathe and Shawnee Mission School Districts have gender support plans and keep unofficial records for students. I think basically being like there are records that the official records, which have the students' like biological sex assigned at birth, and but then we also have these records for students under like with their gender identity, which may be different. And so the government is saying that that is a violation of the of FERPA, basically of of the student privacy laws. But both districts have said we absolutely do not have those in place.
8: Okay.
9: Yeah.
8: So with the Olathe district then agreeing to a resolution here, what can we expect to change in that district going forward?
9: So policies regarding restroom and locker room access will now be based on sex at birth and as well as sports participation. And Olathe has until October to officially revise those policies and prove that to the government.
8: What's been the reaction from Olathe district patrons and students themselves? Has there been much response?
9: Yeah, I would say in general, I've seen people not necessarily super happy with the resolution being signed, especially with some of the language that, you know, is some don't like the language that is, you know, makes that says essentially sex is male or female and it is whatever right. You are at birth, and they don't appreciate the district signing something that says that.
8: I'm visiting with Kate Mays of the Johnson County Post about a federal government investigation into two school districts in our area, Olathe and Shawnee Mission. This has to do with their policies on gender identity. Let's turn then, Kate, to the Shawnee Mission School District. They took a different approach to the findings of this investigation. Tell us about that.
9: Yeah, so they are refusing to sign the agreement with the Department of Education. And they are arguing, they have a few different reasons for that. One of them being they say that the law around Title IX and transgender students is unsettled. They pointed to a recent a case that was just heard on the Supreme Court level, hasn't been ruled on, about transgender athletes. So they're saying, you know, depending on how they rule on that, that could affect the legal landscape. Also, they have said that the investigators have acted in bad faith, and they also just don't want to sign anything with the sort of language that they say is like offensive to students. Students.
8: That really stood out to me, this notion that the district is accusing federal investigators of acting in bad faith. They also said the district did, the process is a sham. Why?
9: So they say that the investigation, the conclusion of the investigation had many false allegations against the district, accusations of withholding records. And in the letter, they said, quote, that the department made a, quote, blanket allegation of intentional noncompliance. So I think they're like, they already had the conclusion of the investigation you know, before the investigation finished.
8: Right. So that's what those are the objections that the district laid out in this letter to the education department, if I understand right.
9: Yes.
8: Okay. So two different districts here, Kate, two different responses. I'm wondering, you know, where do things go from here?
9: So the Department of Education still has to accept the provision in the agreement made by Olathe Public Schools, which would, again, give them a little bit of leeway and say that it can be determined on a case-by-case basis, the use of restrooms and locker rooms. But then Olathe would have until October to implement those guidelines and update all of the language on the website, things like that. And they have to maintain compliance through 2028. And then because Shawnee Mission rejected the agreement, they now face a loss of the federal funding, a possible legal fight with the Department of Education. So we'll see where things go from here.
8: I was going to say the consequences here for the Shawnee Mission District are large. These are big penalties they may end up facing as a result of their refusal to go along with this policy on gender identity here. Any sense of how much federal funding might be on the table here, and any sense of what a legal battle might end up costing the district?
9: Well, last year in 2025, the district received $1 million in federal funding.
8: That's a lot of money for a school district.
9: Yeah, that's pretty significant. And I have no idea how much a legal fight would cost, but I know that that was one of the reasons that Olathe didn't want to, or that Olathe decided to sign the resolution, was because they didn't want to have to go through that and pay for the potential lawsuits. So it could be very costly and could last a long time.
8: Are Shawnee Mission School Board members expressing concerns about this as we reach this point where they decided not to go along with this?
9: You know, at last week's Board of Education meeting, nobody said anything about it, which I found surprising. So they haven't been super outspoken as far as I've seen about what is going on with
8: this. And what I hear and what I read is the Shawnee Mission School District, they're dug in pretty deep on this. There's a certain sense of unity here, and they're going to fight this. They think this is simply morally objectionable what the federal government's making them try to do here.
9: Yeah, absolutely. The language in the letter is definitely very strong as mm-hmm. well. I don't think that they really shied away from anything. They say things like the statements and the agreement would intentionally devalue some members of our community, language like that, which is, I think, pretty strong.
8: Are students and teachers and staff, are they supportive of what the board's trying to do here, or is there widespread concern about what the loss of this funding might mean for the district?
9: I've heard from a few parents who are happy about what the district is doing and defending the students. But I'm sure that there are people who are concerned about funding as well.
8: Okay, that's Kate Mays. They report for the Johnson County Post. Kate, always appreciate you sharing your expertise with us. Thanks so much.
9: Thank you.
8: After a short break, we'll be back to talk about more cuts to Kansas City bus routes. We've already cut them before. We're looking at more cuts in the future here. I'm Steve Kraske, and you're listening to Up to Date on KCUR 89.3. We'll be right back.

0: 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Coming up today on Here and Now, the summit in Beijing was a chance for U.S. and China to reset relations. President Trump wants more business deals. President Xi wants stability and assurances on Taiwan. We'll have analysis on Here and Now today from noon to 2 on KCUR 89.3.
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0: And heads up, there are still tickets available online and at the door for KC for the W, that is this evening. Let's return to Up to Date with KCUR's Steve Kraske.

0: Thank you to the band Sunny and the Black Pack for introducing our segment about all the upcoming changes to the Kansas City bus system this summer. You can hear more of their great music on Instagram at Black Media Presents. Well, during the World Cup, there will be a major expansion of our city's public transportation services. But here's the deal, folks. Once that excitement dies down, the Kansas City Area Transportation Authority plans to cut more than one-fourth of its weekday bus routes, some weekend routes, and change hours on many others. Officials are citing not enough funding as the main reason for the cuts as union members explore what they can do. Here to talk about the latest about all this is KCUR's local government reporter, that's Savannah Hawley Bates. Savannah, welcome back to the basement.
1: Thanks, good Steve. Always good to be down here.
0: Is it? Yeah. Well, to start, can you just run down what's being cut here?
1: Yeah, so like you said, the weekday routes, about one-fourth of the KCATA's current Kansas City routes are being cut. So that's the 9 that runs on 9th Street, the 21, the Cleveland-Antioch line, the 23 on 23rd Street, the 25, which is the Truce Local, the 27 on 27th Street, the 57 on Warnall, and the 71, which is the Prospect Local.
0: That's a lot of routes.
1: It's a lot of routes, and I'm not done.
0: Yeah.
1: On the weekend, they are cutting the 12 on 12th Street and the 210 on Front Street, which is the one that goes like kind of past Worlds of Fun and up to Ford. They're also changing service hours on a number of routes, on 4 routes during the weekdays. So that will be the 12, the 18, the 31, and the 35. The 12, the 18, and the 35 will run once an hour now, so they're going to be significantly slowed down. And then the 31, which is one of the city's most frequent routes, will go from a 15-minute to 30-minute headway, so it'll only come every 30 minutes.
0: So you miss that bus, you got a problem.
1: Yeah, right? It requires a lot of planning.
0: Are these cuts thought to be temporary in nature, or does it seem like this is going to be a permanent change for the foreseeable future here?
1: It seems like it's going to be permanent. For those that have been paying attention to the bus line or to the bus system in general in Kansas City, there's been a significant lack of funding from sort of all sides. Kansas City provides the most funding to the KCATA. It covers most of its operating expenses. But still, there's a lack of regional funding that helps support these routes. A lot of the suburbs have pulled out in recent years. And then also Kansas City is the only jurisdiction within the KCATA, which covers 2 states and 7 counties, that has dedicated taxes that go towards the bus system. In those taxes, one of them, the half-cent public mass transit tax, Kansas City's given less over the years to the KCATA than it used to. So there's a lot of reasons that the funding has fallen short. One of them is also that transit and bus transportation just nationwide is more expensive since COVID. Costs have shot up. Inflation has hit everything, like eggs and housing. It's also hit, transit. So the city did increase its funding for the KCATA this year.
0: I just was going to bring that up. Yeah.
1: Yeah, it increased it to about $85 million.
0: Right.
1: That's for bus service and IRIS, the city's rideshare service. Which is, in the past few years, I think it had given about $78 million without extra, stopgaps. That is helpful, and that actually reduced the number of routes that were being cut. Before this year's budget passed from the city, it was actually going to give $78 million to the KCATA again, and the KCATA said, hey, we're going to have to cut a third of our routes. So the increase in funding to $85 million has saved 1 weekday route, and most of the weekend routes were going to get cut if they didn't increase the funding.
0: When we have city leaders on this program talking about this issue, a lot of times what you hear, particularly from Kansas City leaders, is what you said earlier, that the lack of funding from surrounding communities when it comes to supporting this bus system. Here you're describing Kansas City actually increasing the amount of money for the bus service, but still we're seeing these cuts. So should we be casting, if there's blame to be had here, is it due to area communities not supporting the system?
1: I think it's more of a yes and thing. Like, it's yes, there needs to be more regional funding. And I know a number of community groups are working on that, on getting it approved in places like Jackson County or Clay County, all the counties that are supporting Wyandotte. But also, this is just Kansas City service cuts. These are not service cuts to the whole system because the whole system isn't making enough. This is for bus service in Kansas City right now, although the system, the funding system ideally would be changed to have more regional stable funding. In the current reality, Kansas City funds its own bus service, essentially. And the KCATA said to maintain the current number of routes and the current frequencies on buses, it would take about $100 million, wow. Which is just not something Kansas City has or has given in its budget. That being said, council members have urged the city to increase funding before in last year's budget process and this one. Melissa Robinson has said multiple times, she's the 3rd District council member, that essentially there are two sales taxes, like I said, that fund the KCATA. But when people buy stuff online, that money doesn't go to any sales tax that the city has levied. It goes essentially into the general fund or general use. And so
0: she wants that to change.
1: Yeah. So basically, if the money that people bought or that the city brought in from online purchases went to the sales taxes that voters approved, including the two KCATA sales taxes, that would bring about $20 million more into this the transit service, which would essentially fix this funding issue. Councilmember Jonathan Duncan from the 6th District has also called for, you know, the city manager to go through all of these different budget areas in the city, including the police, which are regularly funded over their state mandate and receive the largest portion of the city's general fund, mm-hmm. to find savings areas where we can add more money to the KCATA. But for right now, the cuts are happening because, you know, most acutely, the city's not giving enough money to cover what transit costs. And more generally, there's not a stable regional funding source for the system.
0: I'm visiting with KCUR Savannah Holly Bates about upcoming cuts to the city bus service after the World Cup. It'll be the system will increase vastly during the World Cup, but afterwards there's going to be some serious cuts here. Earlier in our conversation, you outlined all these different routes that are going to be cut, Savannah. Is there a reason why these specific routes were canceled?
1: Yeah, so I talked to the KCTA, and you know, they said the strategy when they have to make cuts like this is that they go for routes that are duplicative first. So, for example, the 25 is the Truce local. It runs down Truce from the East Village Transit Center to, you know, I think 75th, maybe three trails.
0: Right.
1: But then they also have the Truce Max, which makes fewer stops, but essentially runs the same route. And so they cut routes like that were duplicated by other routes. And then they still had to make more cuts. So then they cut routes with low ridership. Mm. And then he said after that, you know, there's really, you just have to make tough decisions. Tyler Means, the chief strategy officer for the KCATA, said, you know, there's not really much fat to cut. Like, they're cutting into good meat with these cuts. So,
0: you know, it's one thing just to talk about these cuts in the way we are kind of abstractly here, but we're talking about cuts that are going to affect real people every day, people who count on these bus service to get them to work, to get them to the grocery store and everything else.
1: Yeah, absolutely. These cuts will affect about 9% of weekday riders. The KCATA, of course, hopes that they'll be able to kind of change their plans and take a different bus, but it will certainly leave some people stranded, especially if you think, you know, Kansas City has alone, just Kansas City, not even the entire region, has 318 square miles in its city. That's a lot of city to cover. The current routes on KCATA are certainly not covering that ground right now. Cutting those routes is not just, you know, taking away a bus line. If you were in, say, like Boston or New York, it's like, okay, I can't take one bus line that goes down this street, but I can take like three others. In Kansas City, if you cut a bus line like the 57, you're cutting off an area of the city.
0: You know, people might be wondering, hey, we're increasing the bus service during the World Cup. Why can't that continue after the World Cup?
1: Yeah, I mean, I think that's a valid question. The World Cup increases in particular they're running a few routes with expanded hours and others with increased frequency. So some routes will go until like 2 a.m. and then other routes will come more often than they normally do. That's being funded from federal World Cup funds and then some grants that the KCATA repurposed that essentially they weren't able to use anymore for their intended purpose.
0: So other pots of money.
1: Other pots of money. And then also diverted capital funding from the Prospect Max line. Capital funding is different than operating funds. Capital funds is like buses or, you know, road repairs. There's certainly an argument to me that they should be spending that money on current bus lines, but the KCATA has said that this is money that wouldn't have otherwise gone to regular service.
0: So bottom line, Savannah, after this summer, we're going to have the fewest bus routes we've had in decades in this town. You know, it seems like the bus system is declining and is going to continue to decline. What's at the root of this? Maybe you've already referred to it in terms of higher costs, gasoline, everything else, but what are we looking at here?
1: Yeah, so, you know, I think the KCTA is hopeful that after these cuts, if as long as Kansas City maintains the current level of funding it's given, there won't be any more huge cuts like this. However, that's sort of just putting a Band-Aid over like a gushing wound because, like you said, the KCTA has never had this few bus routes before across its whole region. And there's a lot of reasons we've already talked about with costs that have gone into that. I think regional funding is really the only fix. I've talked to a lot of transit experts who say that the KCATA, in general, regional transit in Kansas City is in what's called a death spiral, which means in the case of the suburbs that have pulled out, you know, service is slow because there's not a lot of funding. So you have a lot of KCATA buses that come only every 30 or 60 minutes, which is incredibly slow.
0: Mm-hmm.
1: And so because it's slow, jurisdictions like Independence, Gladstone, they pull out their funding because they're like, well, why would we fund it more if it's already slow? So they pull out funding, which means there's less funding, which means things go slower. And it just continues to spiral until there's no funding and no buses. So a stable regional funding system where it's not up to the municipalities like Independence, Gladstone, et cetera, to fund the service, but instead goes countywide like a sales tax or, you know, other, you know, level funding that doesn't come out of operating budgets is really the only way to, like, fix this bus system.
0: Are there any proposals on the table that would do just what you just described?
1: Yeah, so a few months ago, last year, the Kansas City Regional Transportation Group, which is, like, a group that advocates for better transit in the region, put out a poll, or at least findings from a poll, that found that in four of the major counties in Kansas City, so Wyandotte, Clay, Jackson, and I believe Platte, there was majority support for regional transit funding, even in areas that don't get a lot of buses. And I know that, you know, groups like the KCRTA and also MARC, the Mid-America Regional Council, they're working with those counties to get something on the ballot.
0: Are other cities around the country, are they going through something similar to what Kansas City's facing?
1: Yeah, if you think of cities like, even cities that are larger than ours, like Philadelphia or Chicago, they're facing major budget cliffs because of that same reason, that transit costs are up and, you know, the governments that fund them don't want to give as much money and they need a more stable route of funding.
0: So how's the public in Kansas City responding to what you've been describing here this morning?
1: I think they're upset because this is their lifeline.
0: Right.
1: This is what takes them to work. They could lose their job because of this. If a bus comes only every 60 minutes, you're looking at either waking up hours earlier or finding a new job. Maybe a lot of these routes are duplicative, but maybe one route went exactly to your work and one route drops you off a mile away. That changes things for your daily life. Same with groceries, daycare, things like that. When I was talking to bus riders about previous cuts, like in Independence, there's only one bus line now. I spoke to a woman who has to get up at 4 a.m. to make it to her downtown job at 9 a.m. So these are the real life, you know, calculations that people are going to have to be making.
0: Have you been able to speak to the Amalgamated Transit Union Local 1287, which represents the KCATA's bus drivers, and how are they feeling about all this?
1: Yeah, they're upset. This has been like a back and forth for years of like, there's going to be cuts, there's not going to be cuts, and now there are these cuts that are looming. They estimate that they're going to lose about 60 union driver positions. The KCATA does dispute that. They say because of attrition of people already leaving their jobs and the service just not filling them, that they're not going to have to fire anybody. So we'll see how that plays out. But the union is also working with the KCATA to get this regional funding because it's important for them as well, so they stop losing jobs.
0: So tough news for folks who ride the bus in Kansas City. That's KCUR's local government reporter, Savannah Holly Bates. Thanks so much, Savannah.
1: Yeah, thanks, Steve.
0: You bet. After a short break, a look at free speech and censorship by a former president of the American Civil Liberties Union. I'm Steve Kraske, and you're listening to Up to Date on KCUR 89.3. We'll be right back.
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3: A modern marvel of human innovation. 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
0: And welcome back. This is Up to Date on KCUR 89.3. Nadine Strossen, an emerita professor of constitutional law at New York Law School and past president of the American Civil Liberties Union, was in Kansas City earlier this month for an American Public Square event on free speech. Strossen's book, War on Words, 10 Arguments Against Free Speech and Why They Fail, came out last year, and Johnson County Library Collections Development Manager Lacey Griffin joined her in a discussion to talk about it. Next month, Strossen will also be back in town on June 18th to moderate an American Public Square discussion called Self-Evident Truths, Grading the Declaration of Independence's Legacy at 250. More information about that event can be found at AmericanPublicSquare.org. Ahead of her return to Kansas City, we're closing out the hour by listening back to an excerpt of her discussion on free speech and censorship.
4: My name is Lacey Griffin. I work for the Johnson County Library, and I am here with Nadine Strossen. So tonight, I want to start from the beginning. Tell us a little bit about yourself and how you got into this line of work. Did you know early on, or was there this defining moment that was a catalyst?
5: From as far back as I can remember, Lacey, I had an instinctive sense about my right to express myself and an instinctive chafing against those who sought to restrict what I was trying to say, including my parents and my teachers. And as I mentioned yesterday when we were at the library, a formative experience for me was suppression of access to ideas when I was under 18. I grew up in Hopkins, Minnesota, so the same general part of the country. I always love coming back to the heartland. But one negative thing about the Hopkins Public Library, which I was dependent on because my parents were not wealthy, but I'm so grateful that they always nurtured a love of reading and encouraged us to use the public library. The public library system there had not subscribed to what I later learned is the American Library Association's Bill of Rights, which had been adopted quite a bit earlier, and guarantees freedom of access to all library resources for everybody, regardless of who you are, regardless of any demographic factor about you, including age. But that was not honored in my public library. So until I reached the age of 18, I was restricted to reading only the books that were in two rooms. At the time, the term that was used for a person like me was a bookworm, and I had wormed my way through all of the books in those two rooms very early on. Then to add insult to injury, one of my favorite series of books was the Nancy Drew Mysteries. Do we have any other? And the Nancy Drew Mysteries were withdrawn from the school library. And I did a little bit of research and learned that that happened in many, many public libraries. And the reason that the book was controversial and targeted was exactly the reason why I found it so appealing, that she was a girl who was independent, and she didn't necessarily listen to either her father or her boyfriend. And worse yet, she bossed around her boyfriend. Remember Ned? And so that was considered to be very, very dangerous. And so, you know, I'm fond of quipping that this is kind of a double-edged sword, because having these various restrictions on my freedom of access to information and ideas and to self-expression no doubt helped turn me into a civil liberties activist. So maybe the prescription for turning out future civil libertarians is to squelch their freedoms. When I found out at an older age that there actually is a constitutional right and other legal protections, and that there are organizations, including the American Library Association, including groups like the ones APS and the others that are wonderfully co-sponsoring this event, that are actually working to turn those legal goals into reality, because no law is self-enforcing. I happily threw myself into the organizations and into advocacy.
4: So as we were talking about First Amendment rights and censorship, one of the things we talked about yesterday is that there have been certain court cases, things that have come up in the media and things lately that have been really challenging what the First Amendment right is. Can we talk about what is the law of the land right now? What is protected in the First Amendment? And then what kind of things right now are trying to challenge that?
5: So those of us who teach in law schools, such as Alan, who is graciously being our fact checker back there, can attest that we spend an entire semester-long course in law school to answer that question, Lacey.
4: But you've got like 10 minutes.
5: You know, I recently wrote a book before this one that actually does try to summarize all of free speech law. And the more I learned about it and thought about it, the more I realized that for all of its marvelous complexities, it really can be boiled down to two fundamental basic principles that make a great deal of common sense. And the first of these principles is what the Supreme Court has called the bedrock principle underlying our freedom of speech. And the term for it is viewpoint neutrality. Sometimes it's called content neutrality. And what that means is that the government must remain neutral with respect to the view, the content, the message, the idea of the speech, no matter how controversial that viewpoint might be, no matter how offensive, no matter how hated or hateful. Disapproval of the idea, the content, the message, is never a justification for government restriction. If you dislike the idea or disagree with it or hate it, use your own freedom of speech to speak out against it. But don't empower the government to pick and choose which ideas may be circulated and which may not. The complementary second principle is often called the emergency principle. And what that means is, if you get beyond the idea, the view, the message, and consider the expression in its overall context, if in the particular facts and circumstances, the idea directly causes or imminently threatens certain specific serious harm, then it can and may be restricted. And the Supreme Court has recognized several categories of expression that either directly cause or imminently threaten certain specific serious harm, posing an emergency, and therefore justifying repression. So one example, and it's relevant to a recent indictment of former FBI Director James Comey. Some of you may have read about that because of seashells that spelled out a number. And the number connotes to some people, I had not known this, I was ignorant, but some people realize that it stands for calling for some kind of negative action against the person who is referred to. That cannot be punished unless the argument is, or the allegation is, that that was threatening the assassination of the president. The Supreme Court has rightly recognized that the general way we use the term threatening, you know, I feel threatened by seeing that message or hearing that speaker, is not enough of a justification to restrict speech. But the court has used the term true threat to refer to a subset of threatening speech that does satisfy the emergency test. Basically, if the expression is directly aimed at a particular person, so posting something on social media is not going to count, and it intentionally or recklessly instills a reasonable fear on the part of the targeted person that they are going to be subject to an attack. That is a punishable true threat. You can ask yourselves whether the Comey situation satisfies that standard. The overwhelming consensus is that it does not. And the reason for drawing that distinction is that it is really important to be able to express strong criticism of political leaders. That is important not only for individual liberty, but also for our democratic republic, where we, the people, wield sovereign power. And how can we do that effectively unless we can even strongly and harshly and even unfairly criticize our political leaders? But when it crosses the line and becomes a true threat, it can and should be punished. I have to make one other point, Lacey, and I think it's pretty good for, you know, a semester's worth of material.
6: I think you did great.
5: Under 10 minutes. There's one, in addition to speech that satisfies the emergency principle and therefore is a viewpoint neutral restriction, there, because the speech is not being punished just because of objection to its viewpoint, but rather because of the imminent danger that it poses, there's a second major category of viewpoint neutral restrictions that are constitutionally permissible. And those are referred to as content neutral, time, place, and manner restrictions. So the government can fairly say in a certain place, let's say a government building, where, let's say a post office, which exists for purposes of carrying out a certain function, the government may say this is not an appropriate place for people to express their views about other issues. This is a place for conducting business. Or in a university campus, to use another important example. If you're talking about the main quad, you know, a gathering area in the middle of campus, students and faculty members and others should be free to express their views the way they would in a public park on any issue of public controversy. But not in a classroom, not in a laboratory, not in a library, which is set aside for other educational purposes.
6: Yeah. You have talked about both sides of the political spectrum kind of abandoning support for free speech. What do you mean by that?
5: Well, Lacey, I actually even, I'm not going to fault you for this, but, you know, because we use this phraseology, both sides, and in some ways that's completely antithetical to, I know what your values are as a librarian and certainly American Public Square and the other sponsoring institutions, that, you know, we are not just divided into binary tribes on issues. We are concerned with ideas and policies, and we have a range of ideas and perspectives. So let me somewhat rephrase it, because I think that's such an important point. I think that the extent to which our society is polarized and divided is fortunately, I think, exaggerated, according to very sophisticated polling that's done by a number of organizations I really respect, including one that is based at Dartmouth College but involves a consortium of multiple universities and colleges called More in Common, which does repeated surveys that show that the vast majority of us are clustered somewhere around the middle, you know, middle right, middle left, and are hungering to discuss ideas, controversial issues with people who have differing perspectives, are hungering for government officials and politicians to do the same. And for various reasons, the media tends to give undue or disproportionate emphasis to about 8% on either end of the political spectrum. So that aside, let me talk about the extremes of the political spectrum and everything in between. It is fair to say, and many observers have commented, that the vast majority of people believe in freedom of speech for me, but not for thee. And, you know, everybody seemed, I have debated every advocate of every serious restriction on free speech, including your native son, well, from Missouri, John Ashcroft, when he was Attorney General, and Ed Meese when he was Attorney General, and many, many others. And every single one of them says, I support free speech. And you know what the next word is, right? But, exactly. And everybody has a different but. I spoke with somebody else from another free speech organization recently, and he said that their organization was working to have the narrowest buts possible. So some of you may remember, show of hands, does the name Skokie mean anything to you, the Skokie case? That, let me just say a little bit about that, because it really captures both what the free speech principles are and why everybody pays lip service but then makes exceptions. So the Skokie case was a case in 1977 to 78 arising in Skokie, Illinois, which is a town, essentially a suburb of Chicago, that not only had a very large Jewish population, but at the time, a very high percentage of the Skokie residents were Holocaust survivors. And for that reason, a group of neo-Nazis wanted to demonstrate in Skokie, right? In order to get the attention of the media and be provocative. The same reason why people who oppose abortion want to demonstrate in favor of Planned Parenthood and so forth. They came to the organization of which I was president for many years, the American Civil Liberties Union, to represent their right to free speech, including hateful speech. The only argument that was being made against their peaceful, non-disruptive demonstration was abhorrence of the ideas, which I certainly share, as did my ACLU colleagues. But as you know, under the First Amendment, that is not a justification for restricting the speech. So the ACLU easily won that case in the courts of law. It went all the way up to the Supreme Court, where the Supreme Court did something very unusual. It upheld the First Amendment rights of the neo-Nazis without even receiving briefs or oral arguments. It was a slam dunk winner in the courts of law. But in the court of public opinion, that was extremely controversial. And the ACLU, this organization of people who are dedicated to robust free speech, we lost 15% of our members. People who said, I really believe in free speech, but. And, you know, my friend at the time, a wonderful woman named Leanne Katz, was the executive director of the National Coalition Against Censorship. And she said, you know, Nadine, everybody has his or her Skokie. And it's really true. If you add up all of that, just one exception that people want to make, there's really nothing left. And the one group of people who really do not fall into that common pattern of wanting to make just one exception for the idea that they consider the most dangerous idea under the sun, the one major exception are the judges, including justices on the United States Supreme Court. Even the current court, which by my standards has backslid on a number of important human rights and constitutional rights, has continued to, by very lopsided margins, often 9-0, despite all of the strong differences on other issues.
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2: That was Nadine Strossen, the author of War on Words, 10 Arguments Against Free Speech and Why They Fail, in discussion with Johnson County Library Collection Development Manager Lacey Griffin. Strossen will be back in town on June 18th to moderate an American Public Square discussion called Self-Evident Truths, Writing the Declaration of Independence's Legacy at 250. More information about that event can be found at AmericanPublicSquare.org. That's it for today. I'm Steve Kraske, and you've been listening to Up to Date on KCUR 89.3. We'll talk again tomorrow.
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4: The Supreme Court made major decisions on voting just days ahead of primary elections. How else is the court subverting norms? From WAMU and NPR in Washington, this is 1A. Hi, I'm Jen White.
5: And I'm Todd Zwillick. Today on our weekly series, If You Can Keep It, part two of our look at reforming the Supreme Court.
4: The court's decision to further weaken the Voting Rights Act of 1965 lets Alabama use a map the court originally deemed racially discriminatory, and just in time for the state's primary election tomorrow.
5: For some people, it's a step too far in the wrong direction, like Illinois Democratic Congressman Sean Casten.
6: Make absolutely no mistake, the agenda of this Supreme Court and the agenda of the Klan are far too similar.
4: That's coming up after this news.
7: Live from NPR News in Washington, I'm Korva Coleman. President Trump is moving to dismiss a $10 billion lawsuit he filed against the Internal Revenue Service. This is over the leak of his tax returns. NPR's Kerry Johnson reports Democrats in Congress are trying to intervene.
8: Lawyers for Trump have filed a notice to dismiss the unprecedented lawsuit against the government he leads. They say U.S. District Judge Kathleen Williams should have no role in probing the resolution of the case. But 93 Democrats in Congress are trying to intervene to call attention to what they call a brazen example of corruption. The Justice Department has not yet provided details of the settlement. Watchdogs worry it will give the president access to an alleged slush fund to reward allies with few guardrails. It's not clear whether the judge in Florida will try to demand more answers from the administration. She had scheduled a hearing for next week. Kerry Johnson, NPR News, Washington.
7: A federal jury will begin deliberating in Oakland, California today in a civil trial brought by billionaire Elon Musk. He alleges artificial intelligence company OpenAI and its CEO Sam Altman stole a charity. Musk alleges the company was set up as a nonprofit to benefit humanity, and that Altman and OpenAI have strayed from that. NPR's John Ruwitch has more.
9: Musk argues that OpenAI and Altman strayed from the original mission and have profited from it. He wants the for-profit arm of the company to be unwound and billions of dollars in damages to be put into OpenAI's charitable foundation. He also wants Altman and company president Greg Brockman removed from their roles at the company. OpenAI's lawyers say Musk has a case of sour grapes. He was at OpenAI when it got started but left after a disagreement about how to run it. He's since gone on to found his own for-profit AI company called xAI. Now, the nine-person jury will decide if Musk filed his suit within the statute of limitations and whether or not Altman and Brockman breached a charitable trust. John Ruwitch, NPR News.
7: The U.S. and Israel are preparing for a possible renewal of full-scale war with Iran. A decision could come soon, as NPR's Daniel Estrin reports from Tel Aviv.
10: Look up at the skies in Tel Aviv, and you can see U.S. military cargo planes and aerial refueling jets in the air every day since the ceasefire with Iran. Israeli Prime Minister Benjamin Netanyahu and President Trump on Sunday discussed a possible renewal of full-scale war with Iran, according to a person familiar with the matter not authorized to discuss that publicly. President Trump said in a social media post, "For Iran, the clock is ticking." Former Mossad official Seema Shine.
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Coming up today on Here Now, with primaries in Georgia and Kentucky on Tuesday, we'll have the latest on the political landscape in the South as the midterm elections approach and several states redraw congressional maps. That's on Here and Now today from noon to 2 on KCUR 89.3. 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
1: President Xi wants more stability and assurances on Taiwan. We'll have analysis on Here and Now today from noon to 2 on KCUR 89.3. 10:59 this morning, mostly cloudy skies, 66 degrees, expecting a high of 79 with a low of 57, and we're going to be seeing some showers, a chance they'll start in there late afternoon.
2: What if the next cyber attack doesn't arrive as a suspicious email with a shady link, but as a perfectly normal seeming Zoom call? From WAMU and NPR in Washington, this is 1A. I'm Jen White. For years, cybersecurity advice focused on the same basic defenses. Use strong passwords, don't click suspicious links, enable two-factor authentication. But what happens when the threat no longer looks suspicious and the attack is built not around malicious code, but ordinary human interaction? Our Cyber Monday series returns with a crypto crime case study and what you need to know. And we want your questions along the way. 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
3: Live from NPR News, I'm Lakshmi Singh. President Trump has dropped his multi-billion-dollar lawsuit against the Internal Revenue Service, according to court filings today. The development comes after a judge in Florida raised questions about whether the case was properly filed. In a statement, the department said the $1.7 billion fund will allow the DOJ to settle and pay cases. ABC News first reported the fund would be used to assist people who believe they were wrongfully investigated and prosecuted under the Biden administration. The department said the legal precedent of the fund came from the Obama-era Keep-Siegel case, which created a $760 million fund to redress various decades-old claims of racism against the federal government. The White House says China has agreed to purchase at least $17 billion of American agricultural goods. That follows President Trump's visit to Beijing last week. The Chinese side has given far fewer details. We have more from NPR's Jennifer Park.
4: China says it reached a preliminary agreement with the U.S. on agricultural trade and aircrafts, though it did not specify a purchase amount. The Chinese Commerce Ministry says both sides agreed on tariffs imposed on each other's exports, which reached sky-high levels last year before a truce was called. Same time, China says the U.S. guaranteed it could buy what it sorely needs, aircraft engines and related parts. China's statement also did not mention rare earth minerals to the U.S. It says economic and trade teams from the U.S. and China are still finalizing the details. Jennifer Pak, NPR News, Shanghai.
3: Republican Senator Bill Cassidy of Louisiana is the latest casualty in President Trump's campaign to target Republicans he sees as disloyal. Cassidy's Trump-backed opponent, Congresswoman Julia Letlow, advances to a runoff against State Treasurer John Fleming. Here's NPR's Sam Greenglass.
5: Cassidy was one of seven Republican senators who voted to convict Trump after the January 6th insurrection. Next year, at least five of them will be gone from the Senate, leaving few Republicans in Congress willing to criticize the president. Cassidy has indicated he will not finish his term quietly.
6: Our country is not about one individual. Yeah. It is about the welfare of all Americans, and it is about our Constitution.
5: The Louisiana primary was the latest test of Trump's grip on the party. He also helped defeat many of the Indiana GOP state senators who blocked mid-cycle redistricting last year. A House primary in Kentucky this week will be another test. Sam Greenglass, NPR News, Washington.
3: The Senate parliamentarians blocking a billion-dollar Secret Service provision from being included in a Republican-backed immigration enforcement bill as is. Senate Republicans have proposed taxpayer funding for security upgrades to President Trump's White House ballroom. From Washington, this is NPR News. Labor unions in South Korea are in last-ditch negotiations with corporation Samsung Electronics. About 50,000 workers could go on strike Thursday if no agreements reached. NPR's Anthony Kuhn reports from Seoul, a strike could aggravate a global shortage.

0: New England is full of historic homes, barns, and churches that are at risk of falling apart, but there's a growing shortage of people who know how to repair them.
1: We can see that there could be demolitions and total loss of buildings if there aren't enough people around to do this work.
0: I'm Ilse Chang, how a New Hampshire program is teaching high schoolers building restoration skills on the next All Things Considered from NPR News.
2: 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NPR in Kansas City. 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Coming up today on Here Now, the summit in Beijing was a chance for the U.S. and China to reset relations. President Trump wants more business deals. President Xi wants stability and assurances on Taiwan. We'll have analysis on Here and Now today from noon to 2 on KCUR 89.3. Heads up, you can still get your tickets for KC for the W at CPKC Stadium tonight. 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That's at CPKC Stadium this evening. Don't miss out.

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1: I'm Indira Lakshmanan. A stark image from the 1989 Tiananmen Square massacre in Beijing. A lone man stands in front of a column of tanks.
2: Tank Man and June 5th, which is actually what an awful lot of people think Tiananmen was all about. And in some respects, Tank Man is a great symbol, but is not the full story.
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3: 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This is KCUR 89.3 NPR in Kansas City. I'm Paul Nakatura. What's good? Not my throat. Excuse me. 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
1: I'm Scott Tong. Tensions between the U.S. and Cuba are ratcheting up amid reports the U.S. may indict former Cuban President Raul Castro, and reports that Cuba has stockpiled some 300 military drones from Russia and China. Meanwhile, the power grid there is on the verge of collapse after the U.S. is cutting off oil supplies. Next time, Here and Now.
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5: Welcome to NewsHour from the BBC World Service. I'm Samantha Simmons. Officials in the Democratic Republic of Congo say an American doctor is among the latest confirmed cases of Ebola. We speak to a doctor who treated patients, contracted it, and survived.
6: Every day from 7 a.m. until late in the evening, inside personal protective equipment, in the middle of the heat, sweating profusely, whatever we could do to make people more comfortable and have a better chance at survival.
5: A California jury has tossed out Elon Musk's high-profile lawsuit against OpenAI and its boss, Sam Altman. And
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1: 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Stay with us. All Things Considered is coming up next. Coming up in the KCUR News Update, Kansas City's latest streetcar extension opened today. We'll have that story and more with KCUR's Nomin Ujiadine. That's at 3:04. It's 79 degrees in Kansas City with cloudy skies and a chance for showers and thunderstorms this afternoon into this evening. Tonight's low near 58. This is KCUR.
2: We have never seen a president sue himself for billions of dollars to compensate himself for harms that he alleges happened to himself in a personal capacity.
3: A settlement between President Trump and the government he runs means $1.8 billion may be steered toward Trump's allies.
4: It's Monday, May 18th, and this is All Things Considered from NPR News.
3: I'm Scott Detrow.
4: And I'm Juana Summers. Ahead, what a jury's verdict in a major AI court case means for the future of the tech industry.
3: And why are so many California stonecutters getting seriously sick?
4: We'll take a look.
5: We're more worried about getting crushed by slabs or getting cut, with blades and stuff like that, not getting a lung disease.
3: The rapper Drake released not one, not two, but three new albums Friday.
4: Our critic digs in.
6: But these are some of the best and Drakiest Drake albums and songs Drake has Draked in a long time.
3: Plus, a look ahead to Georgia's high-stakes primary election.
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7: Live from NPR News, I'm Lakshmi Singh. President Trump says he will hold off on a planned military attack on Iran that he previously scheduled for tomorrow.
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1: Damaging Trump's approval ratings, even in his own party. Deepa Shivaram, NPR News, The White House.
2: A person from the United States has tested positive for Ebola in connection with the latest outbreak in Central Africa, according to the Centers for Disease Control and Prevention. Dr. Kritika Kupali is an infectious disease physician with experience in Ebola outbreak response.
3: We know that the first cases reported at the end of last week, and as of today, there have been reports of over 300 suspected cases and 88 deaths in the Democratic Republic of Congo. And Uganda has also reported 2 confirmed cases and 1 death.
2: Kupali speaking with NPR's Here and Now. The Supreme Court has avoided taking up another major legal fight over the Federal Voting Rights Act. NPR's Hansi Lo Wang reports the move comes after the court's conservative supermajority weakened the law's protections against racial discrimination in redistricting.
4: For decades, what's known as the Voting Rights Act Section 2 has been mainly enforced as a result of lawsuits brought by voters and advocacy groups. They've challenged hundreds of maps of voting districts and other election-related procedures with claims that they discriminate against voters of color. But in redistricting cases out of Mississippi and North Dakota, Republican officials have raised a novel argument. They argue that under Section 2, private groups and individuals do not have a right to sue. Only the U.S. Attorney General does. The Supreme Court, however, has decided not to take up that legal question for now. Instead, it's ordering lower courts to reconsider Mississippi and North Dakota's legislative districts in light of last month's ruling that put new limits on Voting Rights Act protections against racial discrimination. Anzi Luong, NPR News.
2: A California advisory jury has unanimously voted to dismiss all of tech mogul Elon Musk's claims against the man he helped launch OpenAI. Musk had argued that Sam Altman and others violated their duty to the artificial intelligence company's nonprofit mission and unjustly enriched themselves by building a for-profit company on top of it. However, the jury found the statute of limitations for making such a claim of breach had expired. You're listening to NPR News.
5: This is KCUR 89.3. I'm Nomi Nwujiadine. The Kansas City streetcar now runs 6.5 miles from UMKC to Berkeley Riverfront Park, KCUR's Savannah Holly Bates reports.
6: About 300 people attended the grand opening ceremony for the streetcar's riverfront extension. The new stop will take riders north from the River Market down Grand Boulevard to the Berkeley Riverfront Park, close to the KC Current Stadium. Evan Winden took time off work to attend the opening. He says he wanted to be on the first ride that left from the new riverfront stop.
7: It's been really hard to get over here. You've been having to walk from River Market down the riverfront trail or drive over here, but now we have a pedestrian bridge and we have a streetcar directly linked to the riverfront.
6: Construction on the riverfront extension began in 2024 and cost $62 million. For KCUR 89.3, I'm Savannah Holly Bates.
5: The Metro has an increased risk of severe weather tonight through tomorrow morning. KCUR's Brandon Azeem has more.
8: People in Kansas City and further west should brace for strong winds, thunderstorms, and heavy rain that could lead to flash flooding. National Weather Service meteorologist Jonathan Kurtz says there's a higher risk of tornadoes forming west of Lawrence.
9: We're expecting isolated thunderstorms out there that could become rapidly severe very quickly. Risk of tornadoes, large hail, greater than 3 inches more than likely with those storms.
8: Kurtz expects those storms to pass through Kansas City after midnight with better conditions Tuesday afternoon with temps in the mid-60s.
5: Brandon Azeem reporting. 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
11: 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It's 79 degrees with cloudy skies and showers and thunderstorms expected this evening.
12: 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I'm Juana Summers.
13: And I'm Scott Detrow. President Trump is walking away from his lawsuit against the IRS over the

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1: And this is KCUR 89.3 NPR in Kansas City. It's 80 degrees at 318. Coming up, a jury in California has dismissed all claims in the case Elon Musk brought against Sam Altman and OpenAI. That story in 3 minutes on KCUR's All Things Considered. 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More information can be found at stlukeskc.org/strokecare. And by the Truman Library, presenting the final days of Opening the Vault. Memorial Day weekend admission is waived thanks to a gift from the Kansas City Royals Foundation. Details can be found at trumanlibraryinstitute.org.
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1: Back in Kansas City's early days, towering bluffs made of silt and limestone were a huge problem. It was impossible to get around.
2: There weren't enough laborers in town to do that massive task of starting to dig street corridors that are through 60 or 80 feet of bluff.
1: To the rescue, hundreds of Irish immigrants ready to dig. Hear about our city's battle with the bluffs on KCUR's podcast, A People's History of Kansas City.
3: 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It's 79 degrees in Kansas City with cloudy skies and a chance for showers and thunderstorms this evening.

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1: The World Health Organization is calling the Ebola outbreak in the DNC and Uganda a public health emergency of international concern. So far, there are 300 suspected cases with more than 118 deaths. The variant of Ebola is rare with no approved vaccines. A jury in California today ruled that Elon Musk waited too long to file claims against OpenAI CEO Sam Altman in a case that pitted two of the tech world's biggest personalities against each other. But as NPR's John Ruich reports, Musk's legal team says they will appeal.
2: Musk accused Altman and others of breaching a charitable trust when they turned OpenAI into a for-profit entity that's now worth hundreds of billions of dollars. The artificial intelligence juggernaut was founded 11 years ago as a nonprofit to benefit humanity. Musk was there at the beginning but left after a disagreement. He argued that Altman and OpenAI president Greg Brockman jettisoned OpenAI's founding mission and profited from the creation of its for-profit arm. The jury of nine people took less than 2 hours to decide that the case, which was filed in 2024, was outside the 3-year statute of limitations. The judge in the case agreed and dismissed the claims immediately. John Ruich, NPR News, Oakland, California.
1: Oil prices and stock markets worldwide swung with uncertainty today over questions about the Iran war. President Trump announced today that he will hold off on a military attack planned for tomorrow. The S&P 500 swiveled between gains and losses throughout a shaky Monday. This is NPR News.
3: And this is KCUR 89.3. I'm Nomin Ujiadeen. The National Weather Service expects severe weather in the area tonight into tomorrow morning. Meteorologist Jonathan Kurtz says severe thunderstorms will make their way from the west, along with strong winds and a chance of major flooding.
4: We're looking at rainfall rates of anywhere from 1 to 3 inches an hour. And as these storms slowly move through the metro area overnight through midnight, 1, 2 o'clock in the morning, you can easily see flash flooding risks increase.
3: Kurt says commutes tomorrow morning could be hazardous as the rain slows down. A Renaissance-era Bible will be on display at a new museum later this year in Topeka. The Geis family Bible was printed in 1564. The family brought it to Dodge City in the 1800s. A 1929 New York Times article says the book is the first Bible to be used to inaugurate a vice president. Charles Curtis was also the first Native American and first Kansan elected to the country's executive branch. Now the Bible will be displayed at the Charles Curtis House, his residence in Topeka from 1907 until his death in 1936. Patrick Zollner leads the Kansas Historical Society.
5: We are looking at it to be a first-rate contemporary museum experience for people.
3: Zollner expects the Charles Curtis House to open by early fall. And Missouri Governor Mike Kehoe will consider signing a bill that would raise the speed limit on rural highways and interstates from 70 to 75 miles an hour. 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
7: KCUR is supported by the Linda Hall Library, celebrating its 80th anniversary with the launch of a new book telling its story through photographs and archival images. Details can be found at lindahall.org. Coming up, the grandson of President John F. Kennedy is running for Congress in New York State City. We'll have that story next on KCUR's All Things Considered. It's 79 degrees in Kansas City with cloudy skies and showers and thunderstorms expected this evening.
8: 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I'm Scott Detrow.
9: And I'm Juana Summers. On June 23rd, New York Democrats go to the polls. Voters in Manhattan's 12th congressional district, one of the richest in the country, will pick the candidate who will most likely succeed retiring 17-term Congressman Jerry Nadler. One of the men competing for this reliably Democratic seat is Jack Schlossberg. Schlossberg seems to be trying to follow the path his grandfather, John F. Kennedy, took when he was elected to Congress almost 8 decades ago. And his campaign has momentum, lots of attention, favorable press, and the endorsement of Speaker of the House Emeritus Nancy Pelosi. But Schlossberg's quest hit a bump last week when the New York Times published a story detailing

0: And I think Amazing Grace is really one of the clearest examples of this song that means so many different things to so many people, gets passed around, doesn't stay property of anybody.
1: The way that this particular song is available to Americans is a tradition.
0: Yes.
1: I think there's something really meaningful about trying to find the kind of resonance with each person who's sitting across from you. And that does not mean agreement necessarily on anything, but there is value in trying to figure it out. Mm-hmm. And in order to do that, you actually have to leave open possibility.
0: Yes, always.
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5: 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It's 79 degrees in Kansas City. Cloudy skies with a chance for rain this afternoon. Showers and thunderstorms expected this evening as well. 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
2: It's All Things Considered from NPR News. I'm Scott Detrow.
6: And I'm Juana Summers. The All-American Rejects have a new album out.
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8: Live from NPR News in Culver City, California, I'm Dwayne Brown. In New York, the judge overseeing Luigi Mangione's murder trial for the killing of a healthcare executive in 2024 will allow jurors to see some key pieces of evidence, but not everything. From member station WNYC, Samantha Max has the story.
9: When local police arrested Mangione at a McDonald's in Altoona, Pennsylvania, they found a cell phone, a loaded magazine, a passport, and a computer chip in his backpack. Judge Gregory Caro says a jury cannot see those items because police found them through an illegal search. But jurors will be allowed to see a gun, a silencer, and a notebook that officers uncovered later. The judge says that search followed proper protocols. Mangione has pleaded not guilty to state murder and weapons possession charges. He's expected to stand trial in state court this September. For NPR News, I'm Samantha Max in New York.
8: Well, there are several primary elections on tap tomorrow, including in Kentucky. That's where President Trump won in 2024 with more than 60% of the vote. From member station WUKY, Karen Czar tells us Republicans in two races are hoping to win with or without Trump's help.
10: Candidates have clamored for Trump's endorsement, like Andy Barr.
11: I'll always support Trump.
10: Barr got Trump's endorsement over challenger Daniel Cameron for the Kentucky U.S. Senate seat that will be vacated by Mitch McConnell. Trump also endorsed Ed Gowrein in his race for the 4th District Congressional seat. Opponent Thomas Massie has become one of Trump's most vocal critics, in particular over the handling of the Epstein files. Still, Massie's ads call on Trump supporters.
12: I agree with President Trump a whole lot more than I disagree with him.
10: Only registered Republicans and Democrats can vote in Kentucky's state primary races. For NPR News, I'm Karen Czar in Lexington.
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13: And this is KCUR 89.3. I'm Nomi Nuujiadeen. The former mayor of Coldwater, Kansas, will appear in Kansas City on June 1st in federal immigration court. Joe Ceballos turned himself into U.S. Immigration and Customs Enforcement in Wichita last week. He pleaded guilty in April to misdemeanor charges of voting as a non-citizen. He says he thought he could vote because he's a permanent resident with a green card. Ceballos' attorney plans to file a bond motion requesting his release during court proceedings. He's currently held at an ICE detention facility at the Chase County Jail. An Osage County, Kansas resident recently tested positive for measles, and people who attended a church service in Topeka may have been exposed. Beck Shackelford-Wanganga has more for the Kansas News Service.
14: Health officials say the measles exposure happened at Topeka Baptist Church on May 3rd between 10:15 a.m. and 1:45 p.m. They say exposed people should watch for symptoms until at least May 24th and should avoid contact with people at high risk of getting measles, like unvaccinated people and babies. Measles is a highly contagious respiratory illness. Early symptoms include fever, runny nose, and red, watery eyes. A rash typically appears several days after symptoms start. For the Kansas News Service, I'm Beck Shackelford-Wanganga.
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15: This is where things get super gnarly for Altman. There has been piece after piece of the image of Sam Altman being chipped away in public. I mean, literally the first question out of Elon Musk's counsel's mouth was, "Are you trustworthy?"
16: I'm Natalie Kitroev. That's Today on the Daily from the New York Times.
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0: You're listening to All Things Considered from NPR News. One in three Americans rents a storage unit. The industry is thriving, even in rural areas. As Vermont Public's Michaela Lefrak reports, self-storage operators in Vermont say wait lists are long and profits are big.
1: There are 265 rentable storage units at Jericho Mini Storage. It's a spring morning, and owner David Raphael prepares to auction off a couple of the abandoned units.
2: So all I want is my unit back so I can re-rent it.
1: Re-renting will be easy. He usually has a wait list. He puts on some gloves and cuts a lock.
2: All right, here we go.
1: All right. Inside is stuff. Lots and lots of stuff. A ripped recliner, a grandfather clock, cardboard boxes, plastic bins. Later, at the auction, most everyone there has a storage unit story of their own.
3: My son's girlfriend, she rented one. There wasn't enough room for all her stuff and his.
4: My sister does. Yeah. She's overflowed and got too much stuff, so she's got a storage locker to store stuff. So
5: my son has a unit here, so...
6: What's your son keeping in there?
5: Just stuff.
6: Yeah.
7: Stuff! You know?
1: Debbie Fleming, Jerry Tabor, and John Raphael are among the dozen or so people who show up for the auction. Nationwide, there are more than 50,000 self-storage facilities. That's more than all Dollar General's, Subway's, and CVS outlets combined. And the number grows every month, according to Amy Spear. She's the president of the Vermont Chamber of Commerce.
8: It's been one of the fastest growing real estate sectors in the country. And the United States has roughly 2.1 billion square feet of storage space.
1: Some cities like New York and Miami have restricted the construction of new self-storage facilities. Officials say they take up prime real estate that could be used for high-density housing or pedestrian-friendly businesses like grocery stores or retail. Vermont is nowhere near contemplating a ban, and new self-storage facilities do keep cropping up. Why?
8: In a nutshell, in many ways, the growth of storage units can tell us a lot about housing and demographics.
1: Vermont has one of the tightest housing markets in the country, so people are often in smaller homes than they'd like. The state has a rapidly aging population, which means people are downsizing. Lisa Allard has seen this firsthand. She's the site manager of a storage facility in Shelburne, Vermont.
9: A lot of the older folks are discovering that smaller living is just as good as them big old farmhouses we grew up in. You know, saves on heat, saves on bills.
6: So is that the kind of house that you grew up in?
9: Yes. A big old farmhouse, yes.
6: Lots of stuff.
9: And I live tiny now. I'm actually a minimalist.
1: Allard adds that some of her clients don't have stable housing, and that's why they rent from her. A storage unit goes for an average of $119 a month. That's a whole lot cheaper than rent. Every once in a while, someone will rent one of her units and then try to live in it.
9: I have caught people over the years. I really watch over everything day and night.
1: In nearby Burlington, the city itself rents a storage unit. When city employees clear out a homeless encampment, they put abandoned items there. The unit is full of tents, sleeping bags, and other personal items. Nationally, just five companies control nearly 38% of self-storage space. They're steadily snapping up mom-and-pop-owned facilities as the demand for storage just keeps growing. For NPR News, I'm Michaela Lefrak in Burlington.
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11: And this is KCUR 89.3 NPR in Kansas City. Coming up in the KCUR News Update, the National Weather Service says to expect severe thunderstorms tonight through tomorrow morning. Plus, a historic Bible will be on display at a Topeka museum honoring a Kansas political figure. Those stories with KCUR's Nomin Ujiadine coming up at 5:04. 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
11: Coming up, NPR speaks with Tyson Ritter and Nick Wheeler of the All-American Rejects about their new album, Sandbox. 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
1: Against racial discrimination in redistricting.
2: For decades, what's known as the Voting Rights Act Section 2 has been mainly enforced as a result of lawsuits brought by voters and advocacy groups. They've challenged hundreds of maps of voting districts and other election-related procedures with claims that they discriminate against voters of color. But in redistricting cases out of Mississippi and North Dakota, Republican officials have raised a novel argument. They argue that under Section 2, private groups and individuals do not have a right to sue. Only the U.S. Attorney General does. The Supreme Court, however, has decided not to take up that legal question for now. Instead, it's ordering lower courts to reconsider Mississippi and North Dakota's legislative districts in light of last month's ruling that put new limits on Voting Rights Act protections against racial discrimination. Anzila Wong, NPR News.
1: Lawmakers in South Carolina are debating legislation that could redraw congressional districts in favor of Republicans and give them an additional U.S. House seat in the November elections. This is NPR News in Washington.
3: And this is KCUR 89.3. I'm Nomi Nujiadine. The metro has an increased risk of severe weather tonight through tomorrow morning. KCUR's Brandon Azeem has more.
4: People in Kansas City and further west should brace for strong winds, thunderstorms, and heavy rain that could lead to flash flooding. National Weather Service meteorologist Jonathan Kurtz says there's a higher risk of tornadoes forming west of Lawrence.
5: We're expecting isolated thunderstorms out there that could become rapidly severe very quickly. Risk of tornadoes, large hail, greater than 3 inches, more than likely with those storms.
4: Kurtz expects those storms to pass through Kansas City after midnight with better conditions Tuesday afternoon with temps in the mid-60s.
3: KCUR's Brandon Azeem reporting. Later this year, a Topeka historic site will display an almost 500-year-old German family Bible that was used to inaugurate the first Native American and first Kansan to become vice president. Zach Boblett has more.
6: Before Charles Curtis took his oath of office to become Herbert Hoover's vice president, a VP had never taken the oath on a Bible. That tradition changed with the Bible that was authorized to be printed by Holy Roman Emperor Ferdinand I. The Bible, owned by the Geist family in Dodge City, is being donated to the Charles Curtis House. Kansas Historical Society Executive Director Patrick Zollner says the former VP's name is inscribed in the Bible.
7: That makes it significant and especially a powerful artifact to be displayed at the Curtis House.
6: The Charles Curtis House will open later this year. At the Kansas State House, I'm Zach Boblett.
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9: 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It's 78 degrees in Kansas City, 79 in Harrisville. A slight chance for rain this afternoon, otherwise partly sunny with showers and thunderstorms likely overnight. 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
10: This is All Things Considered from NPR News. I'm Juana Summers.
11: And I'm Scott Detrow. President Trump is walking away from his lawsuit against the IRS over the leak of his tax returns years ago. The Justice Department says Trump is getting no direct financial payment to end the case. Instead, he plans to compensate other people who claim that they are the victims of weaponization to the tune of nearly $1.8 billion. Now, ethics experts are calling the deal a way to reward the president's allies with few guardrails. NPR's Kerry Johnson is here now to talk about this. Hey, Kerry.
12: Hey, Scott.
11: You've been following this lawsuit for a while now. What changed today?
12: The president sued the IRS early this year for $10 billion, even though the leak of his tax returns happened in 2019 by a federal contractor during Trump's first term. And Trump had also made legal claims over the FBI search of his Mar-a-Lago resort. Legal experts could not find any other instance when a president filed a lawsuit against his own administration. And even Donald Trump seemed surprised by the turn of events at a rally.
13: And they do say that, you know, it's never been a case like this. Donald Trump sues the United States of America. Donald Trump becomes president.

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1: Today on The Daily, a look at the messy, dramatic courtroom battle between Elon Musk and Sam Altman, and how a corporate dispute over AI got so personal. I'm Natalie Kitroev. That's Today on The Daily from The New York Times.
2: 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Coming up in the KCUR News Update, a Missouri Highway Patrol officer has been charged with corruption. Plus, more than 100,000 acres of land have burned in wildfires in southwest Kansas. Those stories with KCUR's Nomin Ujiadine at 5:32. 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
2: It's 79 degrees in Kansas City. Partly sunny this afternoon with showers and thunderstorms likely overnight. Stay with us for another hour of All Things Considered here on KCUR.

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3: 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It's 79 degrees at 529. This is KCUR.

0: It's All Things Considered from NPR News. I'm Juana Summers.
1: And I'm Scott Detrow. The Trump administration has largely halted funding and policies to address climate change. Some conservative states have followed suit.
2: There are days when it's really smoky out where your air quality inside your building is almost as bad or worse than it is outside.
0: Now news.
3: Live from NPR News in Culver City, California, I'm Dwayne Brown. An American doctor in Congo is among the newly confirmed cases of a rare type of Ebola virus. With more than 300 suspected cases in the Democratic Republic of Congo, the CDC is restricting entry to the U.S. for non-Americans traveling from the affected region to prevent the virus from spreading. Dr. Krutika Kapali has experience with Ebola. She's an infectious disease expert.
4: My understanding is that there are a total of 6 Americans. I believe reports have said that there's one that is potentially symptomatic. Typically, when these people are evacuated, they're evacuated on a special type of airplane that allows for patients to be appropriately cared for and isolated should they need higher level of supportive care. It's not exactly clear at this time what the U.S. government is planning.
3: Meanwhile, Congo is planning to open a treatment center for the Ebola virus to deal with the outbreak in the eastern part of that country. The United Nations is warning that millions of people are on the brink of poverty due to high energy costs and low economic growth this year. NPR's Fatma Tanis reports.
5: The rising fuel prices and shipping disruptions from the Iran war are hitting low-income countries hard, leading to high transportation and food costs and disrupting trade. The UN's Economic and Social Council says more than 32 million people around the world are at risk of being pushed into poverty. Women, children, and youth will be affected the most. So will populations in small islands and countries that heavily depend on imports. For example, islands in the Caribbean that import 80% of their food. The UN warns it could also lead to setbacks to its goal of eliminating extreme poverty by 2030, which was agreed upon by all UN member states more than a decade ago. Fatma Tanis, NPR News.
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6: This is KCUR 89.3. I'm Nomi Nujiadine. Jackson County has charged a Missouri State Highway Patrol trooper in a towing corruption scheme. KCUR's Kothar Shire has more.
7: Trooper Charles Nate Bradley faces 13 charges, including 10 counts of tampering with physical evidence. He is also accused of preventing proper evidence collection, stealing, and first-degree property damage. Jackson County Prosecutor Melissa Johnson said he allegedly used his position as a trooper to help companies profit from towing and storing stolen vehicles. Bradley surrendered himself to custody on May 15th and was released on a $30,000 bond. His next hearing is this Thursday. For KCUR 89.3, I'm Kothar Shire.
6: Fires are burning across southwest Kansas for the second time in just a few months. More than 115,000 acres are scorched from at least 9 fires. The biggest fire has consumed almost 50,000 acres in Meade County and still has not been contained. Chip Redmond is a meteorologist for the Kansas Forest Service. He said in a social media video that conditions for fires remain high.
8: We'll see gusts potentially up to that 45, 50 mile an hour range. We're going to get humidities down to that single digits again with temperatures near 100 degrees. That's extreme fire weather.
6: Out-of-state firefighters have helped control some of the larger blazes. The Forest Service says communities in Clark and Meade counties should remain ready to evacuate. This is KCUR.
9: It's 534, 79 degrees in Kansas City. 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Tonight on Marketplace, it used to be that learning how to write computer code would mean job stability. But now with AI, many entry-level jobs for coders are disappearing. We'll look at how this is affecting jobs in cybersecurity on Marketplace. That's tonight at 6 here on KCUR.

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1: This is KCUR 89.3 NPR in Kansas City. Every spring, high school students travel to Oklahoma to look at dirt. Actually, they are judging the dirt. This year, the National Land and Range Judging Contest attracted more than 700 students from across the country, including from Missouri and Kansas. To sift through the soil, the students are sharpening their eye for land suitable for crops, grazing, and home building. Harvest Public Media's Anna Pope attended the three-day event.
2: In a windy field about 30 minutes west of Oklahoma City, teenagers are climbing into deep pits in the ground. They're trying to get a better look at the soil ahead of tomorrow's competition. High school freshman Clay Cash is standing beside a big pile of dirt.
3: I've always been interested in this. I live on a farm, so kind of seeing how fertile the soil is and everything really plays a big part in my family's life.
2: Oklahoma's red clay soil is different from the ground in eastern Kentucky, where Cash is from. He and his team drove 15 hours to compete at the National Land and Range Judging Contest. He's been judging soil since the fourth grade. Last year, his team won the 4-H Kentucky State Championship, qualifying to compete at the national level at this event.
3: It's a very big deal for me. My sister's both done it, and she's in college now, but she got really close to making it here, but I'm glad I could kind of fulfill that dream for us.
2: Cash was one of about 750 4-H and FFA members from across the U.S. who made the cut to take part of this annual competition in Oklahoma. There are three events to assess the soil for crops and forestry, grazing, and home building. Across the field, junior Audie Usner has a handful of subsoil and is checking how fast water will run through it. The teenager from Central Texas has been competing for 2 years.
4: And I like winning. You know, we're at the national contest representing Texas, so, you know, that's what I like.
5: So state champs?
4: Runners up, but, you know, hey, we lost just barely, and we're going to prove them this week, I tell you what.
2: Knowing how to assess soil is important for growing crops, raising animals, but also choosing where to build a house or other structures, says Deanne Presley. She's a soil management extension specialist at Kansas State University.
6: The purpose of soil judging is to understand and study soils so that then later on when somebody says, well, why are we digging this hole or what can the soil be used for or could I put a railroad track here, you'd have something intelligent to say about that.
2: Understanding soil is important for a lot of industries, whether environmental sciences, agriculture, or civil engineering. Larry Wright is the coordinator for the national competition. He's been part of this event since 1978 and says the students will take what they've learned far into the future.
7: These individuals, like any contest, or where you can go from sports to this event, is to recognize that they have a skill that is valuable.
2: The next morning, students pack into cars, vans, trucks, and buses to travel to an undisclosed location for the contest. It's been kept a secret, so no one can get a head start.
8: We did it, everybody. You're here. Get in the zone. It's time to compete. Follow your group leaders. We're going to head off.
2: Students are given the rules. No phones and no talking. They'll have 4 fields to judge and 25 minutes for each. The contestants are looking at soil quality, the slope of the land, and risk of erosion. They scrape and measure, grab handfuls of dirt, and get low to the ground. Experts have already judged these sites. The students who come closest to those professional observations will win. After the judging ends, the teenagers gather for lunch and compare notes. Maddie Willis sits with her teammates from her North Central Indiana FFA chapter. The high school junior is happy with how things went.
9: I love being able to do this and just to be able to say that I play in dirt, but it's amazing to be able to meet all these people from around the world and make new friends and build the bonds I already have with my team and get a chance to just get out and learn more about agriculture.
2: She says the contest goes far beyond just looking at dirt. It's about understanding what's present in the soil and how to best use the land in the future. I'm Anna Pope, Harvest Public Media.
1: 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It's 79 degrees at 5:49, a chance for showers and thunderstorms this afternoon with partly sunny skies and rain expected this evening.
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0: This is All Things Considered from NPR News. I'm Juana Summers.
10: And I'm Scott Detrow. A hill of beans isn't such a trivial thing anymore. The tiny round legumes are having a moment as more Americans seek out cheap and healthy foods that are also delicious. For this installment of our series, What's Eating America?, where we look at issues of food and affordability, NPR's Joe Hernandez takes a look at the growing popularity of beans.
11: Before Henry Thompson sits down to watch a Denver Broncos game, he grabs a bag of chips and a can of beans.
12: You take the can of beans, you put it in the blender, and then you just pour it out. And during a Broncos game, the whole thing's gone. It's like, how'd that happen?
11: Thompson is a professor at Colorado State University, where he studies the health effects of eating beans and other pulse plants. And he says those benefits are abundant, from keeping your blood sugar in check and keeping you regular to helping manage weight and reducing cancer risk. Yet beans haven't been a core part of the American diet in recent years.
12: We don't take advantage of it. It's clear that it has health benefits. Hey, America, wake up.
11: Interest in beans is surging for a few reasons. Beans are full of fiber, which more people are trying to get into their diets. One study found that just 7.4% of American adults were getting the recommended daily amount of dietary fiber. Also, rising food prices have Americans seeking out cheaper protein sources like beans.
13: There definitely is a renaissance.
11: Tim McGreevy is the CEO of USA Pulses, the trade group for the pulse crop industry, which includes dry beans, lentils, chickpeas, and dried peas.
13: Beans can help you feel good. That's their power.
11: Beans were critical to ancient agriculture dating back thousands of years and have been a culinary staple in cultures across the globe. But at some point in the last century, the advent of industrial meat production shoved them aside, says Yoel Brookhart, author of A History of the World in 12 Beans.
14: And then beans are like, I mean, that's what you eat when you can't get your hands on meat, when you can't afford meat.
11: McGreevy says sales of beans tend to spike during times of economic uncertainty, which is what happened during the COVID pandemic. Now, though, bean fandom is boiling over. Influencers are sharing inventive bean recipes on social media, and some bean fans are even meeting up in person to share their love of legumes.
15: You should eat beans because they're delicious, and you've taken them for granted.
11: Steve Sando owns and operates Rancho Gordo, a company based in Napa, California. The heirloom bean company has grown steadily since he founded it in 2001, and Rancho Gordo now sells about 2.5 million pounds of beans per year. Sando even started a subscription bean club as a play on all the wine clubs in the area, which has 30,000 active members and another 32,000 on the waiting list.
15: There's a victory in making a pot of beans. Like, you took this rock, you cooked it for 2 hours or so, and you turned it into something creamy and delicious.
11: USA Pulses announced last year that it's aiming to double both the American production and consumption of pulses by the year 2030. So how many beans should you eat? USA Pulses encourages people to eat half a cup of pulses per day. Thompson of Colorado State University says why not make it 1.5 cups? And while you're at it, he says make sure you're getting a variety.
12: You go to Qdoba and black beans or pinto. What do I always say?
11: Both. Joe Hernandez, NPR News.
0: The rapper Drake released 3 albums this past Friday.
16: What did I miss?
0: It's his first major solo project since his battle with rapper Kendrick Lamar in 2024 ended, and the devastating diss track Not Like Us raised questions about what Drake would do next. Here to talk more about the project is NPR's Rodney Carmichael. Hi there.
16: Hey, Juana, how you doing?
0: I am well. All right, so you've now had 3 days to take in these three albums. So my question is this, has Drake done enough to call this a successful comeback?
16: Well, there's been a whole lot of Drake hate over the past 2 years, and you know, if you believe even half of what you've heard during the biggest rap battle in history, some of the hate might be justified, but I want to break the mold and start by showing Drake a little love. This man has done what it took George Lucas 6 years to do, what it took Francis Ford Coppola 18 years to do. He's given us an epic trilogy in one day. Now, does this trilogy stand up to Star Wars or The Godfather? Of course not. But these are some of the best and Drake-iest Drake albums and songs Drake has Draked in a long time.
0: I mean, in the wake of Not Like Us and Kendrick's performance at the Super Bowl, how is Drake addressing everything that's happened in the last 2 years?
16: Well, the first album, Iceman, is basically his album full of Canadian revenge served cold. The first song on the album, Make Them Cry, is Drake giving us his most vulnerable, mature, introspective version of himself that we've heard in probably a decade.

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1: 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Coming up on The Daily, for the last 3 weeks, a messy, dramatic battle has played out between two of the most powerful titans of tech in the world, Elon Musk and Sam Altman. We'll go inside the courtroom drama coming up next on The Daily. It's 78 degrees in Kansas City with showers and thunderstorms likely overnight.

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1: From the New York Times, I'm Natalie Kitroev. This is The Daily. For the last 3 weeks, a messy, dramatic battle has played out between two of the most powerful titans of tech in the world, Elon Musk and Sam Altman. In a high-stakes lawsuit, Musk is seeking to cripple one of the leaders of the AI boom, OpenAI, and remove Altman as its chief executive. Today, as jury deliberations in the trial begin, tech reporter Mike Isaac takes us inside the courtroom drama and explains how a corporate dispute got extremely personal.